0: Well, the first thing you should... I don't know.
1: What will become of poor Cindy now? 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
3: Hello and welcome to Inside Europe, the weekly current affairs podcast and radio program from DW, Germany's international broadcaster. I'm Kate Laycock in Bonn.
4: Do not be afraid. All those intimidating persons I met, they all reacted to strong journalists who are not being intimidated.
3: Shaken, not deterred, an in-depth conversation with DW political correspondent Hans Pfeiffer, fresh back from covering the AfD's victory in Saxony-Anhalt. Plus, a moving state funeral for Norway's King Harald V, but with his heir's family plagued by scandal, will Norwegians' affection for the monarchy be enough to see it through? We'll be finding out here on Inside Europe.
5: Die Vision 2026, sie ist Wirklichkeit geworden. Wir haben Geschichte geschrieben, liebe Freunde!
3: The sound of the AfD's lead candidate in Saxony-Anhalt, Ulrich Siegmund, celebrating his party's victory in regional elections. Saxony-Anhalt may be a small state with a population of just around 2 million, but when Siegmund called the victory historic, it did not feel like an exaggeration. For one thing, there is the scale of the win, 44% of the vote. The AfD's closest rival, Friedrich Merz's governing CDU party, only managed 17. The party may be three seats short of a majority, but one way or another, it intends to govern and, for the first time since World War II, install a far-right candidate as state premier. And, as the party's leadership has made clear, they see this as just the beginning, the first major milestone on the path to eventual victory at a federal level.
6: Und wenn das wahr würde, was Sie hier propagieren, nämlich Remigration, was ja nichts anderes ist als eine ethnische Säuberung nach Handwerk, nach Hautfarbe und Herkunft.
3: A visibly shaken Chancellor Merz told the German parliament on Wednesday that the AfD's policy of re-migration, the mass deportation of people based on an ethnic rather than a legal definition of nationality, amounted to ethnic cleansing and would not be allowed to happen.
6: Aber die absolute Mehrheit haben sie nicht und die werden sie in Deutschland auch nicht erzielen. Nirgendwo in Deutschland werden sie mit dieser Politik.
3: Germany's Federal Office for the Protection of the Constitution classifies sections of the AfD, including the victorious Saxony-Anhalt branch, as confirmed right-wing extremist, a finding which seems to have done nothing to deter its voters. Whereas other far-right parties in Europe have achieved political success by polishing off their edges and courting the mainstream, the AfD revels in its radicalism. If you tuned into the AfD TV YouTube channel on the night of the election party, for example, you will have had the chance to hear an electronic version of Erika, a Nazi marching song. This, in other words, is not a party like any other. And that poses challenges for the journalists tasked with covering it.
4: My name is Hans Pfeiffer and I'm a political correspondent with DW for 25 years. And I'm covering the AfD right from the beginning in 2013.
3: The AfD in Saxony-Anhalt has a 10-point plan for its first 100 days in power. Second on the list is mass deportations. Topping the list, however, is withdrawing from the Federal Broadcasting Agreement and abolishing the licence fee. I asked Hans Pfeiffer whether he saw a connection between the two pledges and how he views the seriousness of the threat to press freedom in Germany.
4: I think we already can observe in Germany a shift in the relation between politics and media. Me as a journalist, I'm always criticized by politicians from whatever party. This is daily basis and this is part of my work. And I think we as journalists do not have to whine about this. But there's a major difference when we talk about the AfD. I just had been on the campaign trail of the AfD in Saxony-Anhalt. And there had been, at every gathering of the party, it was accompanied by influencers, by so-called alternative media. And they had complete access to the frontrunner Ulrich Siegmund in Saxony-Anhalt. He was giving them tons and tons of interviews, making them big, and they are highly influential. Their accounts are very popular. But the role of these influencers was that they, the whole time I've been there, they were pushing me with questions for their live streams like, hey, you are a public broadcaster. Why do you label Ulrich Siegmund a far-right extremist? Are you German? Are you against Germany? So they were blaming me the whole time, marking me for the audience as being kind of an enemy to the party. And this changes the work of journalists. And, well, it makes you feel more intimidated or uncomfortable. And it's harder to get interviews because people become more hostile when there's this environment. And these influencers and these media outlets are praised by the frontrunner Ulrich Siegmund. He openly praises them.
3: Hans, I'm just thinking, I mean, you know, as a senior and experienced political correspondent at the Deutsche Welle, you've also got a sort of a mentoring role for, you know, young up-and-coming journalists. And I know that you do trainings as well with, you know, Deutsche Welle's Akademie. What would you say to a young journalist right now? And, you know, maybe let's imagine that it's a young female journalist or a young journalist from a minority background. What would you say to them about going on the campaign trail as you've done to cover the AfD?
4: I would say the truth is, especially like a young female journalist with a migrant background, it is much, much, much hostile and harder to report in these small rural areas in eastern Germany than it is for me. And what a shame on our country that this is reality, that somebody who's a person of color or who's a young female person cannot do her work or his work in the same way me as a white male can do. What a shame for a country that always promised to learn from history, to learn from its past. And it is a reality. And it is not a myth. This is what I experience. I just been on the campaign trail with a young colleague, and she is a person of color. And she felt so much more intimidated because you have all these people on these rallies with neo-Nazi symbols, with openly hate symbols of MMA, martial arts, neo-Nazi fight clubs, bodybuilders with these with all the tattoos. Even tattoos that have ties to Hitler's infamous murderous SS. And how do you feel as a person of color, as a reporter, as a young person, if you have to do reports amongst all these people? Of course, that makes something with you. And I think this should disturb us all, and this should worry us all, because it makes something with the way we are reporting. But what I would recommend is, nevertheless, do not be afraid. All those intimidating persons I met during the last years, they all reacted to strong journalists who are not being intimidated. And they step back when you step forward and do your work.
3: Back to bread and butter politicking questions. Despite its historic victory, the AfD has just missed out on getting enough votes to be able to govern outright in Saxony-Anhalt. So it is going to need to find some sort of alliance or accommodation in order to govern. What are its options?
4: We have to understand the AfD is labeling all the other parties as cartel parties. They are campaigning to destroy the other parties, and these are not my words. These are the words of party members, high-ranking party members. They wanted to destroy the Conservative Party, the Christian Democrats. They are heavily, aggressively hateful, blame the Green Party and the Social Democrats for being responsible for all the evil in Germany. So how will this party find allies to form any kind of coalition or being tolerated as a minority government? That will become pretty hard. Well, obviously, there are two chances. This is that there are in the Conservative Party, the Christian Democrats of Chancellor Friedrich Merz, that there are some members of the newly elected parliament that will go with the AfD.
3: So, sorry, when you say go with the AfD, you're not talking about changing parties. You're talking about voting on a sort of a case-by-case basis to prop up AfD legislation.
4: Whatever. Could also be a change of parties because they are voted into the parliament. They are members of the parliament, and if they change party, they will keep their seat in the parliament. What they are trying is, because there are two fractions in the Christian Democratic Party in Saxony-Anhalt. One are the more liberals, the more that are opposing any coalition with the AfD, but others have the same ideas of politics, like they're much more anti-migration, anti-asylum, and highly traditional politicians that are not opposing the AfD program that much. And this is what the AfD is trying to try to reach out to these people to make it possible for them to vote with them. It is unclear if that could be successful because there's a lot of pressure on the Christian Democrats and the party leaders in Berlin, so on a federal level, made it crystal clear and spoke out loud on election day, there won't be any cooperation with the AfD. So it will be pretty tough for the branch in Saxony-Anhalt to do different. And then there's another very small party, a very young party. It's called the Bündnis Sahra Wagenknecht. It's labeled as a left party, but it's kind of a mixture of left and right. They are pro-Russia, heavily pro-Russia. They are more of a little bit in the economical program, a kind of a socialist party. And that said, before these elections, they could imagine tolerating an AfD government, not forming a coalition with them, but tolerating them.
3: I want to, Hans, just read you a tweet that the Vatnik Soup handles posted after the election. It's quite telling that the only party willing to cooperate with the AfD is Sahra Wagenknecht's BSV. These political opposites disagree on virtually every domestic issue, but they have one thing in common: both love Russia.
4: Yeah, that's true. The AfD, as the BSV, the Bündnis Sahra Wagenknecht, they are both want a turnaround in Germany's politics with Ukraine and with Russia.
3: And this is extraordinary, isn't it? Because, you know, right in the closing sort of days of the election campaign, we had Germany officially saying that Russia had been behind drone attacks at Leipzig airport, Leipzig also being, you know, in the east. Why does it seem as though support for Russia is not political suicide?
4: This is really something, and this is so interesting. And I think this question, why do they ignore these attacks against Germany, this hybrid warfare of Russia against Germany, when there are parties that call themselves nationalists, pro-German, they ignore that German is under attack by Russia. And I think this is the influence of history. And if we have a look at the map where the AfD is, and the, as well as the Bündnis Sahra Wagenknecht are most successful, this is all over eastern Germany, which once was the German Democratic Republic, the socialist part of Germany in times of division, and was part of the Eastern Bloc and the friend of the Soviet Union. And all these generations in eastern German times were taught in school that Russia is the liberator of Europe, of Germany, is the good guy, is liberating people from slavery, is liberating people from capitalism, was winning against the Nazis, was overcoming Nazi terror, was our ally, best friend, has the best interest. And I think one of the reasons is that they do not learn that much about the history and that they have a misconcept of what Russia is and how aggressive of an imperialist power Russia always was in the last century.
3: Hans, I'm really aware that authoritarianism thrives on despair, right? On feelings of inevitability and powerlessness. So even though it's becoming a cliche, I really want to end by asking you the what is giving you hope right now question. Have you got something for me?
4: I think we are so privileged in the Western world, especially in Germany, to live in one of the richest countries in the world, to live in the one of the most stable countries in the world, with crime levels, even they are worrying, are so much lower than in most regions in the world, where you have free access to social security, where you can speak out loudly in public, even if you're heavily campaigning against the government. This open society, this democracy, with all its failures, has so much opportunities for the people in this country that it's really worth fighting for. It's really worth fighting for these values. It's really worth fighting for this diversity in a society and for all the people, the good people that are willing to make a difference in this country, to integrate people, to help each other, to show solidarity with each other. And this is something which always made me it's kind of sad about seeing how authoritarian movements are getting stronger. But at the same time, you can see in Germany so many good, strong people, organizations that make a difference even in the countryside, even in regions where we always talk about the AfD having a stronghold in Saxony-Anhalt in a rural part where it's kind of a very black and demon dark region. But if you travel there as a journalist, you will find on all these places people, organizations, NGOs who make a difference, who are willing to stand their ground. And I think this is something really we have to, as media, tell much more of these stories, because a majority of people, and this is what makes me hopeful, there's a social science study, one of the most famous ones in Germany, with the latest measures in 2025, they showed that 80% of the Germans want that tolerance and diversity is taught in German schools. So even if we talk about extremism so much about the AfD, let's talk about these 80% of the Germans who, whatever the outcomes at elections are, still, that's a fact, 80% of Germans want tolerance and want diversity. And I think this is something very noteworthy, and we should spread this message much more as now. But this is something that makes me hopeful.
3: Hans Pfeiffer, thank you so much for talking to me.
4: You're welcome.
3: You'll find Hans Pfeiffer's reporting on the AfD on our website, dw.com, along with coverage of local elections coming up in Lower Saxony, Berlin and Mecklenburg-Vorpommern. Our Europe desk will, of course, also be covering Sweden's national elections on Sunday. You're listening to Inside Europe. Back in a minute.
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3: Much of Norway came to a standstill this week as King Harald V was laid to rest after an elaborate state funeral attended by European royalty, global heads of state and other leaders. To borrow a phrase from another late monarch, it truly has been an annus horribilis, or terrible year for the Norwegian crown. And yet, despite the scandal that has dogged their family, a new king and queen, Haakon VIII and his Mette Marit, are now in charge at the palace. And if our reporter Lars Bevanger's instincts in Oslo are correct, they're likely to stay there.
18: Mm-hmm.
7: A somber end to a mainly happy 35-year reign. King Harold V was a much-loved monarch who many here saw as one of them, despite his elevated position in Norwegian society.
18: He was one of us. Of course, it's a distance between us, but still not.
19: When people of such stature say things that are openly accepting to people who break with norms, it changes how we can live our lives, and that's something that we will always cherish with our king.
7: Norway's modern monarchy is actually based on a referendum. When the country gained independence from Sweden in 1905, the government proposed a Danish prince become king, but thought it prudent to ask the people first.
20: And there was an overwhelming majority for that, about 80%, I think. So Prince Carl, as he was then called, came to be the Norwegian King Haakon VII.
7: Anine Kjærulf is head of constitutional law at the University of Oslo. She says that the 1905 referendum doesn't make the monarchy as an institution wholly democratic. But there are other reasons why a very liberal democracy like Norway put up with the hereditary monarchy.
20: Our kings have governed in a way that's very much aligned with Norwegian values and Norwegian tradition and history. In times where the political debates can be hard, that has been sort of a solidifying, unifying factor in the Norwegian society.
21: We've seen time and again that the people gather around the Royal Palace here in Oslo.
20: Yes.
21: For big events, both for tragedies but also for happy occasions like the return of the Norwegian football team after the World Cup.
20: It's a symbol that brings us together. One of my colleagues at the University of Chicago, Tom Ginsberg, who's a comparative constitutional law scholar, he said that constitutional monarchies are one of the most stable forms of government that there is. That might be because you have that sort of gathering factor that goes beyond the realm of politics.
7: This week's royal funeral saw more than 200,000 people line the route of the procession. Elisabeth Oxum was one of them, and she echoed the idea that a monarchy might serve some countries better than being a republic.
22: The way our monarchy is run, I think it's a good solution for us. I don't think having a president would be any better or any cheaper for that matter.
7: Many royal commentators say Norway's monarchy's ability to change with the times has helped it maintain its popularity. Harald Stanghelle, a Republican at heart himself, has written a book together with and about the late king. A key point in this modernization process came in the 1960s when the recently deceased King Harald chose his Sonja, a commoner no less.
23: Which was more or less a scandal that so-called normal people was married, and the King Olav at that time was very much against it, so was most of the government. And the common wisdom was that the monarchy wouldn't survive, that the then Crown Prince Harald married a woman of the people, so to speak. So this had been a long process. And of course, when Mette Marit came into the family with her son, it was something new, and it was a lot of rumour, was a lot of discussion, but the Norwegian people adopted her.
7: Mette Marit is now Norway's new queen. She recently came under scrutiny over her past association with convicted sex offender Jeffrey Epstein, and her son from a previous relationship, the new king's stepson, was convicted in June of 2 counts of rape, a sentence he has appealed. Despite these recent troubles, the latest poll showed 72% of Norwegians in support of the monarchy. Well, this is the kind of welcome the new king, Haakon VIII, Queen Mette Marit and the rest of the royal family get as they've just stepped out onto the palace balcony here in Oslo at the end of the old king's funeral. A pointer, perhaps, to a people still at ease with living in a constitutional monarchy. Lars Bevanger, DW, outside the Royal Palace in Oslo.
3: The king is dead. Long live the king, it seems. That's it for this section of the show. If you're listening via a partner station that leaves us here, you will find an extra half hour of Euro stories waiting for you on our podcast feed. That's Inside Europe. with me, Kate Laycock.

0: Welcome back to Inside Europe, the weekly current affairs podcast and radio programme from DW, Germany's international broadcaster, with me, Kate Laycock. Coming up this half hour, we have music.
1: It is a huge statement piece, incredibly colourful music, highly virtuosic.
0: We have sport.
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0: And of course, we have politics and environmentalism. Russian environmentalism, in fact. Russian environmentalism that has been given an unlooked-for boost by, of all things, Russia's war in Ukraine and the European sanctions on fossil fuels that it has provoked. Reporter Levi Bridges has been focusing his attention in on the Kuzbass, that's the region in Siberia where most Russian coal comes from.
3: В процессе открытой добычи угля многие наши чиновники, которые должны следить за безопасностью окружающей
4: среды. Several years ago, a group of Russian women in the Kuzbass filmed a video making a strange appeal to the Canadian government. Standing in a field dotted with shrubs and small trees, the women asked for permission to come to Canada as environmental refugees to escape pollution caused by coal mining in their region.
3: Наши дети почти всю зиму не могли выйти на улицу.
4: In the video, one woman explains that nearby coal mines frequently emit dust that creates thick smog, some call black sky. Kids get sick. And in winter, snow actually turns black, she says. Coal in the Kuzbass is dug out from huge open pit mines. Coal inside the mines can catch on fire through a process called spontaneous combustion, and those fires can actually then spread underground.
5: На самом деле это смог над Новокузнецком. Обратите внимание, вот дымки. Ветер как раз на Новокузнецке.
4: In another video, a Russian man in the Kuzbass walks through a smoky forest.
5: На самом деле это ужасные вещи. Это не долина.
4: It looks like steam from a geyser, but this is actually smoke rising from the earth, he says.
5: Даже не знаю.
4: The pollution has sickened locals. Russians have worked for years to draw attention to the problem. But Canada refused the petition of the women who asked for asylum. In a video posted on YouTube, one local woman says the Russian government has also ignored the situation. We've appealed directly to Russian President Vladimir Putin multiple times, but we never received a response, she says. Before Russia invaded Ukraine back in 2022, European countries like Germany and the Netherlands purchased nearly a third of Russia's coal exports. Europe's dependence on Russian energy helped create Siberia's massive coal industry. Vladimir Slivyak co-chairs the Russian environmental group EcoDefense. He spent a lot of time in the Kuzbass.
6: When I first time saw

0: year toll on the industry. With the European market closed, Moscow has fewer places to export coal. Hundreds of Russian coal miners have been laid off, and some Russian coal companies are expected to go bankrupt. Anton Lementuyev is an analyst with the Green Think Tank, who is from the Kuzbass. He says the collapse of Russian coal comes from a multi-pronged approach from the West to isolate Russia from the global economy. Lementuyev says Russia's coal industry still heavily depends on Western equipment that's not available in Russia anymore. Mining companies are paying a lot more now to get their hands on the same equipment that was widely available in Russia before the war. Those rising expenses have also hit Russian mining companies really hard, he says. It was relatively easy for the EU to ban Russian coal. The global coal market is well supplied, it's easy to transport, and with the EU aiming for net emissions neutrality by 2050, coal's days were numbered anyway. But fully ending Europe's reliance on Russia's entire energy sector has proven much more difficult. Europe has continued to buy billions of euros in Russian gas during the Ukraine war. The EU is slowly weaning itself off all Russian energy as it ramps up gas imports from countries like Norway and the US. Diversifying the EU's gas supply away from Russia couldn't be done overnight. It required years of building up lots of new infrastructure. A full EU ban on Russian gas is set to go into effect next year. Still, critics argue that if the West had just slammed Russia with much tougher energy sanctions years ago, like they did with coal, then Russia's economy might have been hobbled enough to put an end to the Ukraine war. Again, Vladimir Slivyak.
1: It's very simple. As soon as there would be radical sanctions on gas or oil from Russia, you know, the Russian economy would be damaged as well in these parts.
0: Energy sanctions could also serve as a blueprint to help accelerate the green transition away from fossil fuels, and not just in Europe. This year, the EU also enacted a so-called green tariff on products like steel produced with coal power. Countries exporting certain products to Europe that aren't produced with clean energy will pay a tariff. The idea is to force countries outside Europe, like China, to contribute less to climate change. Gianluca Grimalda is a senior researcher at Masaryk University in the Czech Republic. His work showed that Russians, perhaps surprisingly, generally accepted pollution-related sanctions. But, he says, environmental sanctions work when all the countries involved have relatively peaceful relations.
2: Of course, when a war starts, then nationalism and nationalist rhetoric becomes prevalent, so it becomes impossible to talk about global cooperation.
0: In Russia's Kuzbass region, many locals would no doubt support any efforts to halt coal production. In a video posted on YouTube, Kuzbass locals gathered several years ago to discuss a proposed coal mining project near their town. One man asks, "Who here is against the project? Raise your hands." All the hands in the crowd immediately shoot up. Well, I guess that's unanimous, he says, chuckling. Still, mines are often constructed even when locals disagree. This video shows bulldozers pushing over homes in a Kuzbass village destroyed by fires that were set after locals refused to sell their homes to make way for a new mine. According to the Russian human rights group Memorial, the mining company's CEO threatened to retaliate against villagers who refused to leave. And although criminal cases were opened, Russian investigators have not identified the arsonists. And villagers say they never received an adequate response from state or federal authorities about what happened. The mining company succeeded in taking over the village and barred outsiders from entering. Russians are still speaking out against the coal industry, even though some have received direct retaliation for their opposition.
3: От этого реки не стали чище, воздух не стал чище.
0: This man from the Kuzbass didn't want to give his name because he fears speaking about the industry publicly. Russian coal companies are slowing production now because of sanctions.

0: he told me, but that doesn't mean the rivers or the air in the Kuzbass are any cleaner. He worries that Russian coal companies will now start polluting even more as they search for ways to cut costs to keep the industry afloat during wartime. For those who have spent years fighting Russia's coal mines, there's a certain grim satisfaction in witnessing the industry's current troubles. But at best, it's bittersweet. Levi Bridges, DW.
1: Let's draw back from the coalface now and turn our attention to something more soothing, music. Be warned, however, because Brendan O'Shea's reporting on the 75th anniversary of the Berliner Festspiele features an opening night opera which may just be one of the darkest, strangest operas of the 20th century. Gyorgy Ligeti's Le Grand Macabre.
2: A snake, a sprawler, blackmailer, bloodsucker, charlatan, clodhopper.
3: It's the festival that opens the German capital's concert season, Musikfest Berlin. And for the opening night of its 75th anniversary, artistic director Winfried Hopp made a choice that may have startled some ticket holders.
2: Kiss my ass.
3: Not a Beethoven symphony, not fireworks. Instead, he opened with Ligeti's Le Grand Macabre, one of the strangest works in 20th century opera. British conductor Nicholas Colon led the Finnish Radio Symphony Orchestra.
4: It's a hugely ambitious work. It's enormous in its complexity. It's the kind of work that you can put on in a festival that you can't necessarily put on in a normal, you know, season concert. It is a huge statement piece, incredibly colourful music, highly virtuosic, very characterful, and an incredible example of the genius of Ligeti.
3: Ligeti actually called it an anti-opera.
4: I mean, it's a tongue-in-cheek phrase. On the face of it, this piece is very much trying to go against conventions of opera. But on the other hand, it uses many of the traditional operatic conventions. You know, it has arias. But obviously the music sounds very different, and it is sometimes aggressive and disturbing.
2: Vagabond! X, Y, Z! Here, black party scum, my resignation!
5: White party bullhead, my resignation!
3: Le Grand Macabre is a satire of a corrupt, collapsing state ruled by a prince of death who predicts the end of the world. For the festival's artistic director, Winrich Hopp, that made it the fitting way to open.
6: Fand das schon ziemlich festlich. Das ist halt ein Fest, was voll daneben geht.
3: Actually found it quite festive, says Hopp. It's a celebration that goes completely off the rails. It's a situation of totalitarian rule, mismanagement, corruption, contempt for humanity, and exploitation. And I think this opera fits very well with the mood we have worldwide right now, including the question of where our Western values have actually gone. Conductor Nicholas Colon says that political edge isn't buried in the past.
4: There is a little bit of text that we've added talking about the nuclear clock, the time set by the atomic agency where we are closest to midnight. Midnight is the point at which the world will destruct. And in 2026, we are only 85 seconds away from midnight. We are the closest we've ever been. So, you know, in terms of where we are, even closer than at moments during the Cold War. But yeah, there's something in the music which certainly feels as if it's pointing towards political statements.
3: It is exactly that arc, from Cold War anxieties to today's tensions, that runs through the whole festival's history. In the 1970s and 80s, under a previous director, Ulrich Eckhardt, the festival started reaching out across the Iron Curtain.
6: Was an die Berliner Festwochen erinnert, an die Zeit von Ulrich Eckhardt,
3: There's something that is reminiscent of the festival in the era of Ulrich Eckhart, says Hopp. In the 70s and 80s, the deliberate orientation of the festival toward Eastern Europe, the East-West dialogue, was established. And we're picking that up again this year by programming composers who were young at the time, but not particularly valued in the Soviet Union, but were able to build their careers here in the West instead. Composers like Sofia Gubaidulina, Denisov, and Alfred Schnittke. Hopp goes on to explain that dialogue was never just a historical curiosity. For him, programming is still a political act, even now.
6: Das glaube ich nicht. Wir haben leben ja heute in einer Zeit, wo wir...
3: I don't think the political weight has faded at all, he says. We're living today in a time when we clearly have to defend artistic freedom itself all over again. And that has made art and the freedom of art an eminently political concern for us. Which brings us back to Berlin itself, 75 years on. When we spoke, Saxony-Anhalt's state elections were just days away, and the polls already pointed to the far-right AfD closing in on power. Those elections have now taken place. The result? A landslide. The AfD took roughly 44% of the vote, more than double of the Conservative Party's share, in second place. For the first time since the Second World War, a far-right party could potentially take power in a German state. For Hopp, that looming shift had already sharpened what this festival is all about.
6: Berlin muss auf jeden Fall wach bleiben.
3: Berlin absolutely has to stay awake, he says. It must not fall into the fatal situation of turning backwards, of slipping into nationalism again, of only looking at itself. That role matters more than ever. And I do feel that presenting international programming right now is generally a kind of cultural mobilization ahead of this election, a statement about how much culture matters. A statement perhaps echoing the one Ligeti made nearly half a century ago. So, does the opera still have something to say about this moment? Conductor Nicholas Colon again.
4: Well, it's all the same problems, isn't it? Dictators, people who think that they can control the world, we have that still. Yeah, it shows that the cautionary tales are never heeded and we have exactly the same problems. But the messages within it are fairly abstract. The libretto itself and the storyline is pretty odd. It's not a very clear message that Ligeti is making, in a way. So you can afford to read into it what you

0: 75 years on, the Berliner Festspiele is asking the same question Ligeti asked back in 1978, whether a society can still see its own collapse coming and still choose not to look away. For DW, this is Brendan O'Shea in Berlin.
1: The Berliner Festspiele's Musikfest program runs until the 23rd of September in, well, you guessed it, Berlin. Do you have any cultural tips for us? If so, our address is insideeurope@dw.com. I'm Kate Laycock in Germany. 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

0: We stay in Berlin now for that rare but precious of Inside Europe occurrences, a sports report. The German capital is currently playing host to the Women's World Cup in basketball, with the final set to play out on Sunday. Long in the shadow of men's leagues and, let's face it, football, hockey and other sports, European female basketball is experiencing a surge in popularity at the moment, and the hopes are that World Cup fever might encourage even more young players to give the sport a go. Who knows? One day they could even be following in the footsteps of the 32 European players from 15 countries currently playing for teams in North America's mighty WNBA league. Our reporter Ben Batker has been doing some speculative talent spotting.
1: It's the first day of the Women's Basketball World Cup in Berlin, and fans are pouring out of the arena where Germany just lost its opening game to Spain. One of the fans is 15-year-old Lena, who's spending the weekend in Berlin with her father.
2: Do you play basketball yourself?
3: Yes, I play basketball for 5 years.
2: With the global basketball elite coming to Berlin, what does it mean to you?
3: I think it's very big for this sport because it's the best sport in the world.
2: Is there a female basketball player that you consider a role model?
3: I like Caitlin Clark. She's very good at this sport and how she plays, I like it.
1: Caitlin Clark plays for the WNBA, the top professional women's basketball league in the US. She's considered one of the most popular and influential athletes in modern sports and a driving force behind the ongoing surge in female basketball participation. The enthusiasm for basketball is also palpable near the arena. Despite some rain, a mostly female crowd has gathered around an American school bus with basketball hoops attached to it.
4: Hey, my name is Henok. I'm a member of the Hoop Bus. The Hoop Bus is traveling through Germany, spreading love and community through basketball.
1: The Hoop Bus, an American nonprofit, turns school buses into mobile basketball courts in an attempt to create safe, inclusive youth spaces in underserved communities.
4: We all need spaces, safe spaces. As a black person, I would enjoy a space where I'm familiar with other people of my color. Girls need that too, especially in a sporting context, because sport has so much potential to give vision, character, and positive development.
1: When German international Frieda Bühner first picked up basketball some 15 years ago, such initiatives were still years away.
5: There was not a lot of visibility or availability. I never really was watching the women's national team. So now it feels really nice to be part of the German national team and to see how far we've come.
1: The 22-year-old was drafted by WNBA team Portland Fire earlier this year. As a rookie, she earns a reported $270,000 per year. To put things into perspective, the average NBA rookie earns around 12 times more. And that's after a collective bargaining agreement taking effect this year, which improved WNBA players' pay significantly. Compared to 20 years ago, that's a luxury, as Tina, a former professional German player, can attest.
6: We played first league, but we would earn nothing, almost nothing. One girl, she came from States and she earned 2,000 a month. All the others, we got an apartment, yeah. We got some food, and we got maybe some 100 euros, and that's it.
2: Right, and what is it like now?
6: It's better, but it's not comparable with what the guys make. It would be nice if women can just make a living, retire after being a professional sports girl.
1: Low salaries prompt many female players to also play during the off-season. Bühner, for instance, will play for a Czech team later this year. As a result, women can play as many as 100 games per season. Combined with a lack of research and injury prevention measures insufficiently tailored to women, this can put women's bodies under strain. One severe consequence is that women are 2 to 3 times more prone to season-ending knee injuries than men. Bühner says the gap is especially pronounced in lower and youth leagues.
5: Those are the players that will someday play in the highest leagues. So, you really have to start at the bottom to implement everything.
1: Back at the Hoop Bus, a spontaneous gender battle is underway.
7: 2-on-2, the girls versus the boys. If you're rooting for the ladies, make some noise!
1: After a contested game, two teenage girls get the better of their male peers. Former Harlem Globetrotter and professional baller LaKeisha Sutton came all the way from the US to join the Hoop Bus. She now coaches female players and nurtures young talents in her own academy.
8: Female basketball around the world is growing. Female basketball players are very skilled. We just need more support. We need more brand partnerships, more sponsorships, and more visibility. Everyone loves winning, right? Women basketball players are winning right now.
1: The hope is that major events like the World Cup in Berlin will propel basketball to even greater heights.
9: Go to the basket, pass it, Kuhner for three, yes! Frida! The threes are falling for
1: German international Frida Bühner has a message for all aspiring female players.
5: First of all, always be yourself. You belong, however you are, however you express yourself, and then always have fun. I don't think I would do all of this if I didn't have so much fun. So just let your voice be heard and have fun.
1: Ben Wartke for DW in Berlin.
0: That's almost all we have time for this week. But before we go, here is another sporting story that's caught our attention. It goes like this. Spanish Women's Football League has announced that it will subsidise the procedure of freezing the eggs of national team players, should they so wish. Some big stars have been lobbying for this option, as many professionals don't want to interrupt their careers to become mothers. But others say that the league simply doesn't want its players getting pregnant whilst actively playing. Here's Jerry Haddon with this report, which first aired on The World.
10: Is it an historic triumph for feminism or male chauvinism in disguise? Depends who you ask.
11: Desde FUTPRO, lo que estamos intentando es sentarnos a negociar cuanto antes.
10: This is Ana Parernau from FUTPRO, the union that represents Spain's professional women's soccer players. In an Instagram post from May, she explained how FUTPRO was fighting for a series of improvements in working conditions. Among the measures FUTPRO pushed for were the new subsidies for freezing eggs. The idea, proponents argue, is to give players at the peak of their relatively short careers the option to postpone motherhood, rather than having to bow out for many months during the peak of their play. A lot of Spain's top stars are celebrating, including Spanish soccer legend Alexia Putellas. She told Spain's El País newspaper that this was a victory for women athletes. But is it? Asks another Spanish great.
12: Buen salto, buen salto.
13: Que acaba de realizar Ana Peleteiro.
10: Ana Peleteiro is a track and field star who's won medals at the Olympics and lots of other events. Yesterday, she posted a scathing critique of the subsidies. Are they meant to help women athletes become mothers, she asks, or to keep them from becoming mothers as long as they're still playing their sport? Peletero says the move is a clever way of getting women to conform their lives to pro sports rather than ensuring sports adapt to women's needs. If we really want to reconcile motherhood with pro sports, she said, we need to have contractual guarantees for pregnancy, postpartum, and maternity leave, and the right to rejoin the team without prejudice, not to mention support for childcare. And not just for soccer stars, but all women athletes, she said, everywhere. In fact, the egg-freezing subsidies are new to Spain, but they've been around for a while in a couple of other countries, including the U.S.
14: Our body is our job, so to be out for pregnancy purposes, it can really take a toll, which can affect your career.
10: This was Women's National Basketball Association superstar Sue Bird back in 2020.
14: Obviously, as a male athlete, by the time you're 33, you could easily have 2 to 3 kids, and like it never impacted your career. It's never even a thing.
10: 2020 was the same year the WNBA began subsidizing egg freezing and other fertility treatments. Here in Spain, where details of the agreement won't be fully known until mid-September, doctors are already weighing in. Patricia Bartolomé is a Spanish fertility expert. On Spanish radio today, she said that if women think they can just freeze eggs and then unfreeze them and presto, a baby, they're mistaken.
15: Porque si yo ahora congelo mi óvulo con 25 años,
10: because if I freeze an egg when I'm 25 and then unfreeze it years later, that process could produce an unviable egg, one that can't even be fertilized. Women soccer players tend to retire in their early to mid-30s. Bartolomé says that still gives them time to try for a natural pregnancy. Resorting to technology should only be a last resort, she says. The Spanish subsidies are limited, at any rate, to players on the national team, the team that goes to the World Cup and other tournaments. We're talking 23 players who could choose to freeze an egg now and hope for the best once they've hung up their cleats. For The World, I'm Sherry Haddon, Barcelona.
0: Jerry Haddon's report for our partners over at The World, bringing us to the end of the show. This programme was produced by Laura Kabelka and me, Kate Laycock. Our sound engineer was Gerd Georgi. Inside Europe comes to you from DW in Bonn.

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1: This is National Native News. I'm Jill Freitas. Protests are ongoing outside of a church located on the Wind River Reservation. That's after a pastor made comments during her sermon deriding the Northern Arapaho Sundance Ceremony. Wyoming Public Radio's Melody Edwards attended.
2: About a dozen protesters hold up signs outside the Foundations for Nations Church near Arapaho. Cars honk in support as they pass. One sign summarizes the general sentiment. It says, "Leave."
3: She called our sacred pipe an idol.
2: Murray Yellowbird says Pastor Sarah Lucas's July 5th comments were hurtful, especially because the federal government made the Sundance illegal until 1978.
3: We weren't allowed to practice our powwows, our Sundances, our sweat lodge, anything like that. They would throw us in jail.
2: In an interview with the Riverton Ranger, Pastor Lucas admitted she struck the wrong tone when describing the pipe.
4: Words matter, right? Delivery matters. And that is where I feel repentive about. I'm so sorry that came off mocking.
2: But Lucas says she owns the church's property and has no plans to leave. For Wyoming Public Radio, I'm Melody Edwards.
1: Efforts to connect rural Alaska Native villages by air got a lift this summer when a new organization took off in Anchorage last month. In part two of her series, the Alaska Desk's Aliona Niden from our flagship station KMBA in Anchorage spoke with the nonprofit founder and chair, Jamie Clays.
5: Clays is originally from Bettles in interior Alaska and says she understood early on that rural Alaskans depend on aviation, but it's hard for them to get jobs in the industry. That's why Clays decided to teach her first aviation course through Alaska Excel 8 years ago. Since then, instructors have worked with Alaska organizations in school districts to help connect students to aviation classes. Clays says up to 200 students enrolled at the height of the program. But 2 years ago, Clays says some partnering organizations lost federal funding and had to cut their support for the program. Enrollment went down too.
6: I didn't ever want to see this program stop, and so I needed to do something that was going to help it grow.
5: Clays named the new nonprofit Peniak in honor of Ellen Peniak, the first Alaska Native woman to become a licensed pilot. Peniak died in 2008, but her family flew from across the state and country to celebrate the nonprofit's launch. Lotie Jones is Peniak's aunt from Utqaghaviq.
7: I'm glad that she's recognized, you know, because it took a lot for her to pursue her dream.
5: Senator Lisa Murkowski also attended the event and said that Peniak was not only a pilot, but also an ivory carver, a writer, and a mentor who
8: was willing to pay that forward to help so many others, and particularly young Native kids from the villages, those who needed to be encouraged.
5: Murkowski commended the program leaders for their work to meet the needs of Alaska's growing aviation sector. Joel Kamikov is a 17-year-old from Kotlik who dreams to become a pilot too.
9: I dream working in medevac because I get to help people and that makes me feel good. And also, like, being in the plane and in the air clears my mind.
5: For a start, Kamikov took a ground handling class through the program last spring to learn how to fuel and load an airplane. In Anchorage, I am Alena Knighton.
1: I am Jill Freitas.

This was written by my favorite performer. Our favorite performer, isn't it? All of ours? You like him the best? Oh, yeah. This guy representing the Lead Belly Estate wants to sell me Lead Belly's guitar for $500,000.

Hope you're having a good one. It is World Cafe. Raina Dura is with you, playing you some tunes today. Thanks for letting me join you and soundtrack a bit of your day. You will hear a conversation with Bruce Hornsby a little later on this hour. But first, wanted to play a song from one of the many, many guests he has on his new album, Indigo Park. We will talk about what it was like to work with Ezra Koenig of Vampire Weekend and how that all came about. Here's Vampire Weekend. This is Diane Young on World Cafe. You talk.

It's Only Natural from Crowded House's 1991 album, Woodface. That band opened for Bruce Hornsby and The Range a few years before they dropped that album. And in a way, they just opened for him again, because my interview with Bruce Hornsby is coming up right after this on World Cafe.

Back into your music on World Cafe. I'm Raina Duras. This is Tedeschi Trucks Band, joined by Trey Anastasio, doing their version of Layla. It's from their recording of their performance of that entire Derek and the Dominoes album that they did live back in 2019.

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1: Fontaines DC are coming back. A bit over a month to go until Fontaines release their new album. Later on this hour, play this track from it so you can get excited. Also coming up, new music from Mary in the Junkyard.

0: And new Nashville songwriter Maisie Owen bares her soul in this very personal new song.
1: My youth is all for you. My youth is all for you.
0: All those tunes and more on the way. I'm Raina Duris, and this is World Cafe. Sean Colvin going first with one from her album, Fat City. Here's Tenderness on the Block.

You say there's something wrong. So I'm trying to put it right, 'cause

0: Fish and Whistle. That's some John Prine to close things out here today. Thank you for supporting Public Radio and this station. You are
1: 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Anchorage is 575 nautical miles to the northeast. 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
1: It's time now for your weather, tide predictions, and sunrise and sunset. Starting with your coastal water forecast, courtesy of the National Weather Service of Anchorage, Alaska. From Sitkanap to Castle Cape, today west winds 20 knots, seas 3 feet. Tonight, west winds 15 knots, seas 3 feet with fog. And Friday, southwest winds 15 knots, seas 3 feet. Castle Cape to Cape Tolstoy, today southwest winds 15 knots, seas 3 feet. Tonight, southwest winds 15 knots, seas 4 feet with fog. And Friday, southwest winds 15 knots, seas 3 feet with fog. Cape Tolstoy to Cape Sarashev, today south winds 15 knots, seas 3 feet. Tonight, south winds 15 knots, seas 3 feet with fog. And Friday, southwest winds 15 knots, seas 4 feet with fog. Port Hyden and Nelson Lagoon, today variable winds 10 knots, seas 2 feet. Tonight, variable winds 10 knots, seas 3 feet with fog. And Friday, south winds 15 knots, seas 3 feet with fog. Nelson Lagoon to Cape Sarashev, today southeast winds 20 knots, seas 2 feet. Tonight, southeast winds 20 knots, seas 4 feet with fog. And Friday, south winds 20 knots, seas 4 feet with fog. Your detailed forecast for the Alaska Peninsula. Today, mostly sunny with highs near 57. Southwest winds around 10 miles per hour. Tonight, patchy fog. Otherwise, increasing clouds with lows near 50. Southwest winds around 10 miles per hour. And Friday, a chance of rain. Otherwise, cloudy with highs near 56. Southwest winds around 10 miles per hour. Your tide predictions for the Popoff Island. There was a high tide at 2:06 a.m. at 7 feet, 8 inches. A low tide at 8:38 a.m., a Midas tide of 8 inches. A high tide at 2:59 p.m. at 7 feet, 1 inch. And a low tide this evening at 8:52 at 10 inches. Your sun rose at 8:05 this morning, and your sun will set at 9:10, bringing us down to 13 hours and 5 minutes of daylight hours. And that was your weather, tide predictions, and sunrise and sunset here on KSDP and KAEB. I'm Amy Mack. 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

Welcome to KSDP's Senior Spotlight Special, where we will be showcasing seniors from around the district. This Senior Spotlight Special will be featuring King Cove's Rivera Wilson. Rivera Wilson was born April 15, 2008, in Anchorage, Alaska. She is described by her grandma Jerry as a quiet and determined child. Principal Karen Kick describes her as a thoughtful and determined student. Her favorite memory of high school was when her and her team would go on trips to either Anchorage, Bristol Bay, or in Alaska and bonding with her teammates. Close-up with her class was also fun. The best advice she has for a successful high school career is to stop procrastinating and get your work done. It's okay not to be 100% every day, but if you give it your all, you're giving 100%. Rivera would like to thank her family and friends for pushing her to the finish line and encouraging her for an optimistic future. Rivera's plans for after graduation are to study at UAA in public communications and journalism for sports broadcasting. Rivera, your broadcasting career looks bright. We will miss you next basketball season. I'm so proud of you. And on behalf of KSDP, congratulations.

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1: This is National Native News. I'm Jill Freitas. Protests are ongoing outside of a church located on the Wind River Reservation. That's after a pastor made comments during her sermon deriding the Northern Arapaho Sundance Ceremony. Wyoming Public Radio's Melody Edwards attended.
2: About a dozen protesters hold up signs outside the Foundations for Nations Church near Arapaho. Cars honk in support as they pass. One sign summarizes the general sentiment. It says, "Leave."
3: She called our sacred pipe an idol.
2: Murray Yellowbird says Pastor Sarah Lucas's July 5th comments were hurtful, especially because the federal government made the Sundance illegal until 1978.
3: We weren't allowed to practice our powwows, our Sundances, our sweat lodge, anything like that. They would throw us in jail.
2: In an interview with the Riverton Ranger, Pastor Lucas admitted she struck the wrong tone when describing the pipe.
4: Words matter, right? Delivery matters. And that is where I feel repentive about. I'm so sorry that came off mocking.
2: But Lucas says she owns the church's property and has no plans to leave. For Wyoming Public Radio, I'm Melody Edwards.
1: Efforts to connect rural Alaska Native villages by air got a lift this summer when a new organization took off in Anchorage last month. In part two of her series, the Alaska Desk's Aliona Niden from our flagship station KMBA in Anchorage spoke with the nonprofit founder and chair, Jamie Clays.
5: Clays is originally from Bettles in interior Alaska and says she understood early on that rural Alaskans depend on aviation, but it's hard for them to get jobs in the industry. That's why Clays decided to teach her first aviation course through Alaska Excel 8 years ago. Since then, instructors have worked with Alaska organizations in school districts to help connect students to aviation classes. Clays says up to 200 students enrolled at the height of the program. But 2 years ago, Clays says some partnering organizations lost federal funding and had to cut their support for the program. Enrollment went down too.
6: I didn't ever want to see this program stop, and so I needed to do something that was going to help it grow.
5: Clays named the new nonprofit Peniak in honor of Ellen Peniak, the first Alaska Native woman to become a licensed pilot. Peniak died in 2008, but her family flew from across the state and country to celebrate the nonprofit's launch. Lotie Jones is Peniak's aunt from Utqaghaviq.
7: I'm glad that she's recognized, you know, because it took a lot for her to pursue her dream.
5: Senator Lisa Murkowski also attended the event and said that Peniak was not only a pilot, but also an ivory carver, a writer, and a mentor who
8: was willing to pay that forward to help so many others, and particularly young Native kids from the villages, those who needed to be encouraged.
5: Murkowski commended the program leaders for their work to meet the needs of Alaska's growing aviation sector. Joel Kamikov is a 17-year-old from Kotlik who dreams to become a pilot too.
9: I dream working in medevac because I get to help people and that makes me feel good. And also, like, being in the plane and in the air clears my mind.
5: For a start, Kamikov took a ground handling class through the program last spring to learn how to fuel and load an airplane. In Anchorage, I am Alena Naiden.
1: I am Jill Freitas.

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4: 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Good evening, I'm Wesley Early. Also tonight, how geometry on the coast of Western Alaska affects the severity of storm surges.
5: How important are these basins for explaining the different flooding exposures that these communities might be having?
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7: Alaska's election in November provides voters an option to rank candidates according to their preferences. It's an opportunity many voters don't take. Alaska Public Media's Liz Ruskin covers ranked choice voting for us and recently revealed the statistics on that in her politics newsletter, Alaska at Large. Hi, Liz.
8: Howdy.
7: So, Liz, what did you find about how voters use their ballots?
8: I was kind of stunned when I saw how many Alaskans bullet vote. Bullet voting, that's the term for choosing just one candidate per race and not doing any ranking. In November 2022, Alaska's first ranked choice general, regular general, because we had the special, 40% of voters were bullet voters. In November 2024, that figure was 60%. So 60% of voters did not rank their ballots. I should point out that I used code drafted by AI to analyze the Division of Election Data files for this. I checked my results with researchers who've studied the same data, and they say I'm not wrong.
7: There's nothing wrong with bullet voting, right? I mean, if a voter just chooses their favorite, isn't that ballot still counted?
8: Yes, it is. It's still counted. But bullet voters may not be using the full power of the ballot. Ranked choice, it's been likened to an instant runoff election. The ballot essentially asks, if your favorite loses, who do you like among the remaining candidates? So if you've only chosen one and that candidate comes in last, that's as far as your ballot goes. It's counted for your favorite and then it's deemed exhausted. There's nothing left on it to count. If you did mark a second, your ballot lives on and will be counted for that candidate.
7: All right, so let's go back to your findings. So 40% of voters in 2022 were bullet voters. They only ranked one. And in 2024, there were even more who only ranked once. Does that say that ranked choice isn't working or that Alaskans don't understand it?
8: It might seem that way. Advocates of ranked choice point out that voters will rank when it matters. For example, when two like-minded candidates are in a race against a third of a different stripe, in those cases, bullet voting rates are typically lower. Or when voters choose a less popular candidate. For instance, 80% of voters who chose longshot Democrat Pat Chesbro in the 2022 U.S. Senate race also ranked a second candidate. And the vast majority chose Lisa Murkowski, a moderate Republican, rather than the Trump-endorsed Republican. Also, there are times when ranking really isn't that important.
7: How do you mean?
8: Well, if you know your candidate is going to make it to the final round, there's not a lot of point in ranking. An extreme example would be the last presidential race. If you voted for President Trump or Kamala Harris, it really didn't matter who else you ranked. Your vote was going to count in that final matchup. No one would count your rankings. I also want to point out that bullet voting may have been especially high in 2024 because it was a presidential year.
7: Sure. I would have expected that bullet voting would go down in 2024 as more Alaska voters became used to this ranked choice voting idea.
8: Right. But a presidential election draws a lot more voters that mostly care about that race. The finer points of the ballot may not have been that important to them. Midterm elections have lower turnout, so you can expect the electorate to be more politically engaged.
7: Sure. Tell us about when it is in a voter's interest to rank and when it's not.
8: Well, I'd say it's never against a voter's interest to rank, even if they don't like the system. This is a point that conservatives are pressing this year. With three Republicans on the ballot for governor, I see that even conservatives who abhor ranked choice voting are urging voters to rank the Republicans to avoid splitting the vote, which is the purpose of ranked choice. On the other side, one voter told me she likes the Democrat in the race but doesn't want to rank any of the Republicans. What I told her, or what I hope I told her, is that ranking in no way detracts from her first choice. Rankings aren't counted unless her first choice is eliminated. So it will not count against her favorite as long as her favorite is still in the race. Secondly, if she has any reason to prefer one of the Republicans over the other, she should rank. All it costs her is the few seconds it takes to fill in that oval and also a dab of ink if she's using her own pen.
7: And if she really has no preference after her favorite?
8: Yeah, then she doesn't have to rank. It's as though she turned out to vote, but then there was a runoff and she sat that one out. No one has to rank.
7: So lastly, Liz, ranked choice voting itself will be on the ballot as a ballot measure to repeal it, right?
8: Correct. Ballot measure 2 would repeal ranked choice voting as well as the open nonpartisan primary and a dark money disclosure requirement.
7: All right. Well, Alaska Public Media's Liz Ruskin recently wrote about ranked choice and bullet voting in the last edition of the Alaska at Large newsletter. You can subscribe to that at alaskapublic.org/newsletters. Thanks so much for joining us, Liz.
8: Thank you, Wesley.
7: Chum salmon bycatch in the Bering Sea pollock fishery is a hot topic. The issue has taken center stage in this year's Senate race. Proposed trawling bans and calls to end bycatch have captured voter attention across the state. But one effort to monitor and reduce chum salmon bycatch is underway in Dutch Harbor. The Alaska Desk's Katie Reuther took a trip to the lab to learn more.
9: Abby Duffy sits at a table and labels a plastic tray containing 96 wells.
10: Dealing with a lot of samples, and we need to make sure that we track them appropriately. So you're going to see that I label a lot of things. So
9: Duffy is the lab manager at the Bristol Bay Science and Research Institute in Dutch Harbor. She spends Bering Sea pollock bee season from June to October in a one-room genetics lab. The space is brightly lit with tables and shelves lining the walls. Small incubators, a robotic pipetting machine, and a centrifuge sit on top of the tables. Every week, Duffy and her team collect genetic information from chum salmon that get scooped up in pollock nets as bycatch. They want to know how many of those fish are from Western Alaska.
10: There are communities and people who really rely on those stocks for economics, for subsistence food, for cultural health.
9: Falling chum salmon numbers have devastated communities in Western Alaska. Researchers have pointed to climate change as a major reason for the declines. But the amount of chums caught by pollock trawlers in the Bering Sea has also come under scrutiny, with calls to curb bycatch or ban it altogether. The issue has even become a flashpoint in Alaska politics heading into the election season. 2 years ago, the Bristol Bay Science and Research Institute started the Western Alaska Chum Bycatch Assessment Program to monitor their numbers. It's the only lab in the state using in-season genetics testing to capture chum bycatch numbers in the pollock fishery. The process starts with collecting fin clippings from a portion of the bycatch that arrives at five different canneries in the region. Here's Duffy again.
10: Once we have those fin clippings, we dry them so that they can be stored at room temperature indefinitely. And starting on Sunday, we begin with our work for the week.
9: Each week, the lab works with a new batch of bycatch samples from seafood processors in Dutch Harbor and Accutane. Last year, they gathered over 9,000 samples and genetically analyzed almost three-quarters of them throughout the season. Duffy walks me through the process as she loads extracted fish DNA into what's called a chip. It's a clear rectangular plate with rows of small wells separated in half by a silicone center.
10: So when we get to this step, I like to make sure that I've eaten recently, so my hands are the least shaky that they're going to be. I make sure my brain's really kind of doing what it should be doing.
9: The lab is silent except for the hum of equipment. Duffy steadies one hand with the other as she inserts minuscule amounts of liquid into each well of the chip. On the other side of the room, Duffy's lab assistant, Matthew Phillips, checks small test tubes of DNA for evaporation.
11: This is where the fluid should be on those lines. And I'm going to pull each one out after it was in the incubator. And then you can compare the levels to see if the levels are similar or not. And if they're not, I'll add a little bit of the lysis buffer back into it.
9: The raw genetic data is sent to a lab at the National Oceanic and Atmospheric Administration, where it's analyzed to assess the stock composition. That means how many total chums for that week come from six different locations around the Pacific Rim. Annually, less than 20% of the pollock fishery's chum bycatch comes from Western Alaska fish. Most comes from Asia, the Gulf of Alaska, and the Pacific Northwest. The lab then publishes its results online in a public weekly stock composition report. Duffy says the goal is to provide a science-based tool that can be used for everyone's benefit.
10: And really, what we're trying to do is to help keep Alaska be one of the best managed fisheries in the world. And we're really hoping that this kind of work can be sort of like the new frontier of fisheries management.
9: The lab's data has already been put to use. The North Pacific Fishery Management Council manages fisheries in federal waters off of Alaska's coast. Earlier this year, it used the information to set a Western Alaska chum bycatch limit for the Bering Sea pollock fishery. And on Alaska, I'm Katie Ruther.
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7: That's ahead. Stay with us.
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7: The Alaska Democratic Party is urging a Superior Court judge to disqualify a Republican State House candidate who submitted a nearly blank financial disclosure form when he filed a run for an Anchorage seat. Lieutenant Governor Nancy Dahlstrom certified Jose Tegel to run against Democratic Representative Ted Eichedt late last week. That's despite the recommendation to disqualify him from the state's campaign finance watchdog, the Alaska Public Offices Commission. Tegel was one of two candidates the commission recommended Dahlstrom disqualify for missing financial disclosure information. The other was former Attorney General and Republican gubernatorial candidate Treg Taylor, who Dahlstrom certified as a candidate for governor the same day. The commission cited similar reasoning in both cases. Neither Taylor nor Tegel corrected their financial disclosure forms within a 30-day period outlined in state law. To justify certifying Tegel and Taylor, Dahlstrom cited a preliminary Department of Law analysis that found discrepancies on a large majority of candidates' disclosure forms beyond Tegel and Taylor. But in its court filing, the Alaska Democratic Party argues Dahlstrom didn't have the authority to allow Tegel on the ballot. The Democratic Party is asking a judge to order the Division of Elections to remove Tagle from the ballot, or, if ballots have already been printed, to prevent him from taking office if he wins. It's asking for a ruling as soon as possible, ahead of a September 18th deadline to begin mailing ballots. Meanwhile, more young people in Alaska died of suicide in 2025 than in any other year in the past decade. It's according to new data released by the State Section of Epidemiology. According to the data, boys died of suicide at more than four times the rate of girls, but girls attempted suicide at much higher rates. Alaska Native youth are disproportionately impacted. Tara Schmidt works for PC Cares, a program that co-develops suicide prevention and response with Alaska Native communities. She says she's deeply saddened by the data and emphasizes that reducing access to lethal means of suicide is a way to prevent deaths.
14: With young people, sometimes things feel really big and can come on really quickly. And so if they have access to some type of means of suicide as soon as that impulse reaches them, that can lead to a suicide death or an attempt.
7: She says for families with a young person, increasing how long it can take to access a gun, ammunition, or medications, even by a few minutes, can prevent an attempt. She pointed to research showing that most young people who attempt suicide considered it for less than an hour, with many considering it for fewer than 5 minutes. She also says it's important to make sure that communities collaborate on responses to suicide and prevention. She says suicide is complex and not caused by one single thing, but in Alaska, it's important to acknowledge the harms of colonization.
14: We have experienced in Alaska culture loss, disruption in social support systems, and really a mismatch between who is providing mental health services and the realities and experiences of folks who are trying to get help for this.
7: She says adults can also check in with kids without expectations to remind them that they have support that can make young people more likely to reach out if they are in crisis. If you're in crisis and want support, you can call or text 988. Researchers looking at water level data from Typhoon Murbach have shed new light on why powerful storms hit some communities harder than others across western Alaska. As KYUK's Evan Erickson reports, they're just starting to explore the role that the geometry of the region's bays plays in storm impacts.
15: When ex-Typhoon Murbach barreled through the Bering Sea in September 2022, it brought high winds and flooding to 1,300 miles of the western Alaska coastline. But the community-level impacts weren't only a product of their proximity to the storm's path. A recent study used data from Murbach to show how diverse tides and the shapes of the region's bays also play a key role in these impacts. Lead author and University of Alaska Fairbanks professor Stephen Dykstra says the inspiration came from his prior research in flood-prone areas in the southeastern United States.
5: I saw these funneling-shaped basins there and was just really curious about, okay, how important are these basins for explaining the different flooding exposures that these communities might be having?
15: The funneling effect of some bays can increase the severity of storm surges as they travel upriver. But to explain the phenomenon, Dykstra says tidal influences need to be removed from the equation. He and his team developed an analytical tool to accomplish that for the first time.
5: We can't use regular methods to calculate what the tides are, so we have to use a new approach that we developed to look at how the tides are changing through time, and then can remove the tide from the water level and look at what factors are left.
15: Dykstra says water level data are especially sparse in western Alaska. The National Oceanic and Atmospheric Administration doesn't operate any permanent monitoring stations along more than 700 miles of coastline stretching from Bristol Bay to Unalakleet on Norton Sound.
5: For long-term, high-quality observational data, we have a very large gap there.
15: But in the months leading up to Murbach, Dykstra says NOAA had coincidentally placed numerous short-term water level gauges along the western Alaska coast as part of a standardization effort. This gave Dykstra's team the data they needed to apply their novel method to three funneling basins that define the region, Norton Sound, Kuskokwim Bay, and Bristol Bay. The study, published in the journal Continental Shelf Research, found the shape and depth of the Norton Sound causes storm surge to increase as it pushes inland, while in Bristol Bay, storm surge decreases as it pushes inland. Dykstra says Kuskokwim Bay falls somewhere in the middle, but that tidal influences are especially important for how a storm hits upriver communities.
5: The Kuskokwim River and Bay is actually the longest estuary in the United States. The tides move inland further than anywhere else in the U.S., even further inland than the Columbia River or the Hudson River or even Chesapeake Bay.
15: While tides decrease in magnitude as one travels further upriver, the funneling shape of Kuskokwim Bay causes storm surge to significantly increase as it travels upriver from the mouth. During Murbach, it nearly doubled over a roughly 140-mile stretch.
5: The storm surge itself increased by almost 40% from Good News Bay to Bethel.
15: Dykstra hopes that the method developed in the study to isolate storm surge data can help both local communities and the National Weather Service better identify and understand vulnerable areas in Western Alaska.
5: They can see, okay, a community in Norton Sound is going to be more susceptible to flooding than a community in Bristol Bay. They may look like they're both just in Western Alaska, but it's these different basins that are going to have these different effects on storms, and we need to be separating out these different drivers.
15: Dykstra says the study is just the first step in understanding funneling basins in Western Alaska. He's now focused on a pilot project looking at turbidity or cloudiness of water in Kuskokwim Bay to facilitate water-penetrating LIDAR analysis of the basin. It's part of a national interagency aerial surveying project led by the U.S. Army Corps of Engineers. In Bethel, I'm Evan Erickson.
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13: 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Changes are coming to Medicaid, and some Alaskans may be affected by upcoming work and community engagement requirements. 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
7: HailCorp employees say an oily sheen appeared in Western Cook Inlet on Wednesday while they're investigating a separate sheen, first reported late last month. Crews say the sheen appeared after the company restarted a water outfall line at its defunct Spark platform in the inlet's trading bay. A joint command of agencies responding to the site said HailCorp employees noticed the sheen around 11 a.m. near the platform's southeast corner. Crews then closed the line and an oil cleanup vessel on standby deployed recovery equipment. The Joint Command says the test was pre-approved and carried out according to plan. It's been over 2 weeks since a pilot first reported seeing a miles-long oil sheen while flying over the area. The next day, the Alaska Department of Environmental Conservation, HillCorp Alaska, and the U.S. Coast Guard responded with an oil cleanup vessel, but crews did not see a sheen or signs of an oil spill in the days immediately following the initial report. HillCorp Alaska, which owns the defunct Spark platform, got permission to reactivate some of its lines to test for possible leaks. The Joint Command shifted from an active response to a monitoring status last month. It said it still hasn't determined the cause of the initial sheen and is continuing the investigation. The longest-serving member of the Anchorage Assembly, Dick Traney, died on Friday. He was 77 and passed surrounded by family and friends, according to Sandy Traney, his wife of more than 50 years. The Anchorage Daily News reports Traney represented Midtown off and on for nearly three decades, between 1991 and 2019. Though assembly members are limited to serving three consecutive terms, Traney had periods out of office after electoral defeats and left the body for the last time in 2019. He was the longest serving member of the body, elected as its chair five times. He was the driving force behind a wide range of legislative measures that had a lasting impact on Anchorage, including the city's ban on indoor smoking, the establishment of dog parks, and the implementation of recreational cannabis rules, among many others. While the Anchorage Assembly is technically nonpartisan, Traney ran unsuccessfully as a Republican for a state House seat in 2012. Traney's wife moved to the Matanuska-Susitna borough in recent years, where most of their children and grandchildren live, though he was known to still keep tabs on Anchorage politics. A service for trainee will be held at the Church of Jesus Christ of Latter-day Saints in Palmer on September 19th. And Joel Jackson, longtime Haida and Tlingit advocate and president of the organized village of Cake, died in August at age 70. Jackson was dedicated to his community and spent much of his life advocating for cultural revitalization and continued protections in the Tongass National Forest. KTOO's Yvonne Crumry reports.
9: After a battle with pancreatic cancer, elder and tribal leader Joel Jackson died at Mount Edgecombe Hospital in Sitka in August. He was Haida and Tlingit, a Kach'ari clan member and child of the Sagwedi clan. His loved ones held memorials in Juneau and Cake, where they spoke about his advocacy, his humor, and his passion for subsistence fishing. Kana Haik, Todd Antioquia spoke at a service for Jackson in Cake last week. He's a Sagwedi clan member.
16: When we have and suffer loss, we always talk about always looking for our uncle's footsteps, our auntie's footsteps, and that Joel, being born and raised here, left footsteps across this community from the time he could walk as a toddler. As those footsteps grew, his presence grew, his vision grew, his leadership grew, his wisdom grew.
9: Antioquia said they are big footsteps to fill.
16: And while our feet might seem tiny amongst his footsteps today, collectively, we will grow, we will continue to learn from his lessons, and our feet will grow into his and carry on his work.
9: And that work is extensive. Jackson advocated for the preservation of the roadless rural and the Tongass National Forest for decades. The rule protects much of the Tongass from road development, but the federal government filed to rescind the rule last month. In a 2025 interview with KTOO, Jackson said the forest is vital to the existence of Tlingit people and all non-human residents of Southeast Alaska.
17: You know, just everything it provides out there. And the animals, you know, the deer, moose, bears, just so important. But one of the most important, I think, is the shade from those old growth trees along our streams that the salmon return to every year after year, providing us with the food, the fish that we need, because we are salmon people.
9: And he said there's a lot to appreciate about being in the forest.
17: When you walk into the old growth forest, whether it's on the trail or you're just hiking, it's like walking into one of the most beautiful cathedrals you could ever walk into anywhere in the world. It's so perfect.
9: Jackson also advocated ceaselessly for resources that would allow his community to heal from generational trauma in Cake. He received the U.S. Navy's apology for the 1869 bombardment of Cake. In a 2024 interview with KTOO, Jackson says this work taught him a vital truth.
18: What I learned over the years is that to teach our people where they come from, who they are, not only their biological family, but their extended clan families, which reaches all across Southeast Alaska. That's an important part in letting them know who they are, and they're never alone. We've seen it over the years where that has instilled pride in who they are.
9: Jackson championed building a healing center in Cake to further tribal citizens' connections to their culture, clans, and identities. That project is still ongoing. In Juneau, I'm Yvonne Crumry.
7: And that's all for this edition of Alaska News Nightly. 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We have reports tonight from Liz Ruskin and Rachel Cassandra in Anchorage, Katie Ruther in Unalaska, Eric Stone and Yvonne Crumry in Juneau, Evan Erickson in Bethel, and Ashlyn O'Hara in Kenai. 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Our audio engineer is Crystal Hyde. Patrick Gilchrist is our producer. And I'm Wesley Early. Good night.

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Welcome to KSDP Senior Spotlight Special, where we will be showcasing seniors from around the district. This Senior Spotlight Special will be featuring King Cove's Tatiana Bendixson. Tatiana Bendixson was born in the fall of 2008 at the Anchorage Hospital. She is described by her family as being a smart, silly, motivated, thoughtful, and most of all, a caring child. Teachers describe her as a good-natured student who always takes her responsibility seriously. Her favorite memory of high school was when she went to the Fall OSOG of 2025 at APU. The best advice she has for a successful high school career is to never let yourself get lazy, always study lots, and just stay locked in. Tati would like to thank her parents, Gunnar and Riza, and her teacher, Mrs. Smith, for always supporting her throughout her high school years. Tati's plans for after graduation are to go to UAA for dental hygiene and to serve her community. Tati, on behalf of KSDP, we are so proud of you, and we wish you all the best. Congratulations.

0: KSDP, 8:30 a.m. in Sandpoint, K201DA, 88.1 FM in King Cove, KOLD, 91.9 FM in Cold Bay, KFPS, 88.1 FM in False Pass, and KKQA, 88.1 FM in Accutan, Alaska.
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song. It's about Alice and the restaurant. But Alice's restaurant is not the name of the restaurant, that's just the name of the song. And that's why I call the song Alice's Restaurant.

Now it all started two Thanksgivings ago, it was on 2 years ago on Thanksgiving, when my friend and I went up to visit Alice at the restaurant. But Alice doesn't live in the restaurant, she lives in the church nearby the restaurant, in the bell tower, with her husband Ray and Foch is a dog. And living in the bell tower like that, they got a lot of room downstairs where the pews used to be. And having all that room, seeing as how they took out all the pews, they decided that they didn't have to take out their garbage for a long time. We got up there, we found all the garbage in there, and we decided it'd be a friendly gesture for us to take the garbage down to the city dump. So we took the half a ton of garbage, put it in the back of a red VW microbus, took shovels and rakes and implements of destruction, and headed on toward the city dump. Well, we got there, and there's a big sign and a chain across the dump saying closed on Thanksgiving. And we had never heard of a dump closed on Thanksgiving before, and with tears in our eyes, we drove off into the sunset looking for another place to put the garbage. We didn't find one till we came to a side road, and off the side of the side road was another 15-foot cliff, and at the bottom of the cliff was another pile of garbage. And we decided that one big pile's better than two little piles, and rather than bring that one up, we decided to throw ours down. That's what we did. Drove back to the church, had a Thanksgiving dinner that couldn't be beat, went to sleep and didn't get up until the next morning when we got a phone call from Officer Obie. He said, "Kid, we found your name on an envelope at the bottom of a half a ton of garbage, and just wanted to know if you had any information about it." And I said, "Yes, sir, Officer Obie, cannot tell a lie. I put that envelope under that garbage." After speaking to Obie for about 45 minutes on the telephone, we finally arrived at the truth of the matter and said that we had to go down and pick up the garbage, and also had to go down and speak to him at the police officer station. So we got in the red VW microbus with the shovels and rakes and implements of destruction, headed on toward the police officer station. Now, friends, there was only one or two things that Obie could have done at the police station, and the first was that he could have given us a medal for being so brave and honest on the telephone, which wasn't very likely, and we didn't expect it. Another thing was that he could have bawled us out and told us never to be seen driving garbage around the vicinity again, which is what we expected. But when we got to the police officer station, there was a third possibility that we hadn't even counted upon, and we was both immediately arrested, handcuffed. And I said, "Obie, I don't think I can pick up the garbage with these handcuffs on." He said, "Shut up, kid. Get in the back of the patrol car." And that's what we did, and sat in the back of the patrol car and drove to the, quote, scene of the crime, unquote. I want to tell you about the town of Stockbridge, Massachusetts, where this happened. Here they got three stop signs, two police officers and one police car, but when we got to the scene of the crime, there was five police officers and three police cars, being the biggest crime of the last 50 years, and everybody wanted to get in the newspaper story about it. And they was using up all kinds of cop equipment that they had hanging around the police officer station. They was taking plaster, tire track, footprints, dog smelling prints, and they took 27 8x10 color glossy photographs with circles and arrows and a paragraph on the back of each one explaining what each one was to be used as evidence against us. Took pictures of the approach, the getaway, the northwest corner, the southwest corner, and that's not to mention the aerial photography. After the ordeal, we went back to the jail. Obie said he was gonna put us in the cell. Said, "Kid, I'm gonna put you in the cell. I want your wallet and your belt." And I said, "Obie, I can understand you wanting my wallet so I don't have any money to spend in the cell, but what do you want my belt for?" And it said, "Kid, we don't want any hangings." Said, "Obie, did you think I was gonna hang myself for littering?" Obie said he was making sure, and friends, Obie was, cause he took out the toilet seat so I couldn't hit myself over the head and drown. And he took out the toilet paper so I couldn't bend the bars, roll the toilet paper out the window, slide down the roll and have an escape. Obie was making sure, and it was about 4 or 5 hours later that Alice, remember Alice? It's a song about Alice.
Alice came by and with a few nasty words to Obie on the side, bailed us out of jail. We went back to the church, had another Thanksgiving dinner that couldn't be beat, and didn't get up until the next morning when we all had to go to court. We walked in, sat down. Obie came in with a 27 8x10, covered glossy pictures with the circles and arrows and a paragraph on the back each one. Sat down. Man came in, said, "All rise." We all stood up, and Obie stood up with the 27 8x10, covered glossy pictures. And the judge walked in, sat down with the C&I dog, and he sat down. We sat down. Obie looked at the C&I dog. Then the 27 8x10 covered glossy pictures with the circles and arrows and a paragraph on the back of each one, and looked at the C&I dog. And then the 27 8x10 covered glossy pictures with the circles and arrows and a paragraph on the back of each one, and began to cry, cause Obie came to the realization that it was a typical case of American blind justice and there wasn't nothing he could do about it. And the judge wasn't gonna look at the 27 8x10 covered glossy pictures with the circles and arrows and a paragraph on the back of each one, explaining what each one was to be used as evidence against us. And we was fined $50 and had to pick up the garbage in the snow, but that's not what I came to tell you about. Came to talk about the draft. You got a building down New York City, it's called Whitehall Street, where you walk in and you get injected, inspected, detected, infected, neglected, and selected. I went down to get my physical examination one day, and I walked in, I sat down, got good and drunk the night before, so I looked and felt my best when I went in that morning. Cause I wanted to look like the all-American kid from New York City. Man, I wanted to feel like though. I wanted to be the all-American kid from New York, and I walked in, sat down, I was hung down, brung down, hung up, and all kinds of mean, nasty, ugly things. And I walked in, I sat down, they gave me a piece of paper, said, "Kid, see the psychiatrist, room 604. And I went up there, I said, "Shrink, I wanna kill. I wanna kill. Kill. I wanna see blood and gore and guts and veins in my teeth. Eat dead, burnt bodies. I mean, kill. Kill, kill, kill!" And I started jumping up and down, yelling, "Kill, kill!" And it started jumping up and down with me, and we was both jumping up and down, yelling, "Kill, kill!" And the sergeant came over, pinned the medal on me, set me down the hall, said, "You're our boy, and you feel too good about it." Proceeded on down the hall, getting more injections, inspections, detections, neglections, and all kinds of stuff that they was doing to me at the thing there. And I was there for 2 hours, 3 hours, 4 hours. I was there for a long time, going through all kinds of mean, nasty, ugly things. And I was just having a tough time there. And they was inspecting, injecting every single part of me, and they wasn't leaving no part untouched. Proceeded through, and I when finally came to see the very last man, I walked in, sat down after a whole big thing there, and I walked up and said, "What do you want?" He said, "Kid, we only got one question. Have you ever been arrested?" And I proceeded to tell him the story of Alice's restaurant, Massacre, with full orchestration and five-part harmony and stuff like that, and then all the phenomena stopped me right there and said, "Kid, did you ever go to court?" I proceeded to tell him the story of the 27 8x10 colored glossy pictures with the circles and arrows and a paragraph on the back of each one, and stopped me right there and said, "Kid, I want you to go over and sit down on that bench that says Group W. Now, kid!"

and I walked over to the bench there, and there's his group W is where they put you. If you may not be moral enough to join the army after committing your special crime, and there was all kinds of mean, nasty, ugly-looking people on the bench. There's mother rapers, father stabbers, father rapers. Father rapers sitting right there on the bench next to me, and one, it was mean and nasty and ugly and horrible and crime-fighting guys are sitting there on the bench. And the meanest, ugliest, nastiest one, the meanest father raper of them all, was coming over to me, and he was mean and ugly and nasty and horrible and all kinds of things. And he sat down next to me and said, "Kid, what'd you get?" I said, "I didn't get nothing. I had to pay $50 and pick up the garbage." He said, "What were you arrested for, kid?" And I said, "Littering." And they all moved away from me on the bench there to carry eyeballing all kinds of mean, nasty things till I said, "And creating a nuisance." And they all came back, shook my hand, and we had a great time on the bench talking about crime, mother stabbing, father raping, all kinds of groovy things that we was talking about on the bench. And everything was fine, we were smoking cigarettes and all kinds of things until the sergeant came over, had some paper in his hand, held it up and said, "Kids, this piece of paper's got 47 words, 37 sentences, 58 words. We want to know details of the crime, time, crime, and else kind of thing you got to say, pretend about the crime. Want to know the rest of the officer's name, and else kind of thing you got to say." And it talked for 45 minutes, and nobody understood a word that he said. But we had fun filling out the forms and playing with the pencils on the bench there. And I filled out the massacre with the four-part harmony and wrote it down there just like it was, and everything was fine. And I put down a pencil and I turned over the piece of paper, and there on the other side, in the middle of the other side,

W Bench. Cause you wanna know if I'm moral enough to join an army, burn women, kids, houses, and villages after being a litter bug. You must admit, sir, kid, you don't like your kind. And we're gonna send your fingerprints off to Washington, and friends, somewhere in Washington, enshrined in some little folder, is a study in black and white of my fingerprints. And the only reason I'm singing you the song now is because you may know somebody in a similar situation. Or you may be in a similar situation. And if you're in a situation like that, there's only one thing you can do. Is walk into the shrink wherever you are. Just walk in and say, shrink. You can get anything you want at Alice's restaurant and walk out. You know, if one person, just one person does it, they may think he's really sick and they won't take him. And if two people do it in harmony, they think they're both faggots and they won't take either of them. And if three people do it, can you imagine three people walking in, singing a bar, Alice's restaurant, and walking out? They may think it's an organization. And can you imagine 50 people a day? I said 50 people a day walking in, singing a bar, Alice's restaurant, and walking out. And friends, they may think it's a movement. And that's what it is. The Alice's Restaurant Anti-Massacre Movement. And all you gotta do to join is to sing it the next time it comes around on the guitar. With feeling. So we'll wait till it comes around on the guitar here. Sing it when it does. Here it comes.

that's horrible. One and Warren stuff, you gotta sing loud. You could put a lot. I've been singing the song now for 25 minutes. I could sing it for another 25 minutes. I'm not proud. Or tired. So we'll wait till it comes around again. And this time with four-part harmony and feeling. We're just waiting for it to come around is what we're doing.

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1: Welcome to Turnstiles from Radio Rethink. I'm Joel Davis. We have a full hour of music lined up for you. In it, you'll hear from Ernest Ranglin, McCoy Tyner, Nikki Lane, Betty Chung, and Jurassic 5. All of that and much more. Let's begin with the Broke Down Engine Blues from Blind Willie McTell on Turnstiles.

Some hillbilly music from Jimmy Johnson, wrapping up his first set of music in this hour of Turnstiles with I've Lived a Lot in My Time. That's off a compilation called The World is a Monster. January 6th by The Gourds. Just before that, Bob Dylan and Romance in Durango from my favorite of his albums, Desire. And Blind Willie McTell got

the hour started with the Broke Down Engine Blues. Well, we ain't breaking down. We're going to keep on rolling with Ernest Wranglin on Turnstiles.

Some beautiful piano there from McCoy Tyner doing Groove Waltz off Nights of Ballads and Blues. Nada Embao before that from Rodrigo Amarante, and Ernest Ranglin started the set with King Tubby Meets the Rockers. That comes from Below the Baseline. Stick around, coming up in just a minute, Sean Flynn and the Royal We as Turnstiles continues.

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From a 45, that's the A-side, Chant of the Congo, Chantized from Curtis Fuller, winding down that set of music here on Turnstiles. Nikki Lane, just before that, Right Time, Fox did Evil, and Sean Flynn and the Royal We got the set started with Patient Heart off PDX Pop Now 2010. It's Turnstiles. We know there are a lot of listening options out there, and we thank you for spending some of your valuable time with us. Here's Betty Chung, Bang Bang, on Turnstiles.

That's Action Satisfaction coming to you from Jurassic 5. Do What You Wanna, Mr. Scruff's Soul Party Mix just before that. And Betty Chung did Bang Bang, taken from a comp called Let's A Go Go. You've been listening to Turnstiles, where we try to bring you the music you didn't know you love. 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
1: Welcome to Turnstiles from Radio Rethink. I'm Joel Davis with a full hour of music lined up just for you, in which you'll hear Roxanne Shanti, Tino Corp, Billy Martin and John Medeski, William Shatner, and Love. Let's begin with Charles Kinnard. This is Turnstiles.

That's a remix of Have a Nice Day from Roxanne Shanti. Jimmy Makin ahead of that with Jimmy's guitar raps with the bass. And Charles Kinnard began the hour with the title track to Watuwazui, Beautiful People. We've got a lot of beautiful music still to come in this hour. Up next, Politic Kills, remixed by Prince Fatty. It's Manu Chao on Turnstiles.

Billy Martin and John Medeski there doing Crustaceatron off Mago. Elegant dub from Tino Corp and Manu Chao, the Prince Fatty remix of Politic Kills, also in that set of music. Turnstiles continues in just 60 seconds with William Shatner. Stay tuned.

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Here's William Shatner, Together.

he says,

Color Climax, Pococo Solo from The Rough Guide to Latin Lounge in that last set of music. Also in there, Animal, the Mark Ronson extended remix by Mike Snow and William Shatner started it off with together off his excellent album, Has Been. It's Turnstiles, your wide-ranging exploration of sounds from all eras and genres. Thanks for joining us. Still some time in this hour. Let's keep going with A Deeper Shade of Soul from Ray Barreto.

saw a blind man standing on a corner yesterday, baby. He couldn't hardly tie his shoes, but he had a harmonica and a guitar strapped around his neck.

0: die.
1: That's Everybody's Gotta Live from Love. Wrapping up this last hour of music on Turnstiles, I Can Love Again by Jamie Lydell just before that, and Ray Barreto started the set off with some Boogaloo and A Deeper Shade of Soul. You've been listening to Turnstiles, a deeply eclectic mixtape handmade each day just for you. 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It's Turnstiles from Radio Rethink. I'm Joel Davis. 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
1: Welcome to Turnstiles from Radio Rethink. I'm Joel Davis with an hour's worth of music that perhaps you didn't know you love. In it, you'll hear from Antonio Carlos, Jimmy Cliff, Wilco, Hilda Marie Kiersum, and Oddjob. Let's begin with Chico Cervantes and Cumbia Colombia on Turnstiles.

Wonderful World, Beautiful People from none other than Jimmy Cliff. Wrapping up that first set of music in this hour of Turnstiles, Antonio Carlos did Cimbarere and Chico Cervantes got it going with Cumbia Colombia from the original sound of Cumbia. A lot of music up ahead in this hour. Let's keep it going with Hysier, Don Walker, and Pujo. It's Turnstiles.

Charlie Parker and Star Eyes there from Bird's Best Bop. Yera Son, the Peanut Vendor, just before that. Yo La Tengo, Wilco, Harry Nilsson, and Hisier Don Walker, also in that set of music. Stick around, coming up in just a minute, it'll be Hilda Marie Kearsom as Turnstiles continues.

It's Turnstiles, covering as many genres, artists, and eras as we can. 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Big thanks to you. Here's Hilda. Oh.

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0: On September 11th, 2001, Annabelle Sipley was likely one of the only people not glued to the TV all day. She was giving birth to her second child. That's next time on Here and Now.
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2: Good morning, I'm Michelle Martin. 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One of them was the black dress she wore the night Prince Charles admitted on television he'd been unfaithful. The papers called it the revenge dress. Back then, a Scottish couple bought it for $64,000. It's going back to auction in New York in December. It could sell for up to $300,000. Turns out revenge can be a dress that gets more valuable with time. It's Morning Edition.
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6: To explain what's at stake here, we're going to bring on stage Michelle Ault. She's a co-founder of a firm called the Claros Group. It advises fintechs on becoming banks.
5: Are you like the fintech whisperer?
7: Well, I like to think of myself as the regulatory whisperer.
6: And what's in it for the fintechs? Michelle says these companies want greater access to the U.S. financial system, even if it comes with more regulatory scrutiny.
5: So what are these prizes waiting at the end of the regulatory rainbow? Michelle, tell them what's behind door number one.

0: Caitlin, they've won deposit insurance. Yay!
1: That's right. This prize is furnished by the Federal Deposit Insurance Corporation, or FDIC. Having this insurance lowers the operating costs for banks. They can collect deposits instead of relying on private, more expensive sources of funding.
2: What's behind door number two, Michelle?
0: They also get access to the Fed discount window.
1: That's the ability to borrow money from the Federal Reserve. All right, let's open door number three.
0: And the biggest grand prize of all, a Fed Master Account.
2: This is a bank's account at the Federal Reserve. It allows a bank to talk to other banks and process payments.
1: So these are the fabulous prizes. And now it's time to meet today's contestant on Who Wants to Be a Bank?
3: I'm Imad Akın, co-founder and CEO of Mercury.
1: Imad co-founded his company Mercury in 2017. It caters to startups and small businesses.
3: There's definitely things that we would want to do that we can't do because we're not a bank.
2: Things like Zelle, the widely used service that lets customers send money back and forth between banks, or cashier's checks.
1: Mercury filed for a bank charter last year. The company needs approval from three government agencies total, including the FDIC. In April, they got conditional approval from one. This year through August, one of the main bank regulators, the Office of the Comptroller of the Currency, or OCC, has approved 14 applications. That's double the number of approvals for all of 2025.
2: But getting the green light isn't easy. Michelle, our fintech advisor, used to be a lawyer at the OCC. She says it recently issued guidance for aspiring banks that she sums up like this.
0: Stop sending us crap. The OCC might be open for business, but there's no rubber stamp here.
1: The mountains of paperwork and compliance are to demonstrate that these new banks are up to the task of safeguarding their customers' money. Insolvent or poorly run banks can destabilize the financial system. Still, the regulatory welcome mat is out there. Companies like PayPal and Klarna have applied for their own bank licenses. And of course, today's contestant, Mercury.
2: Will Mercury be able to collect those sweet, sweet FDIC-insured deposits and earn that shiny new Fed Master account? Find out next time on Who Wants to Be a Bank?
3: Ricky Mulvey.
2: Waylon Wong, NPR News.
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0: This is Morning Edition from NPR News. I'm Michelle Martin.
1: And I'm Steve Inskeep. September 11 divided the world for many people. The times before and after the attacks were completely different. On September 10, 2001, for example, I wasn't covering a war. Instead, I interviewed a rising lawmaker named Nancy Pelosi, who was seeking to become the first woman in party leadership in Congress. We met in the busy Speaker's lobby of the House of Representatives.
2: The fact that I am a woman only enhances the situation. It is a giant plus. Women across the country, as I campaigned for other Democrats, are very enthusiastic about finally breaking the barrier into the top leadership in the Congress, and why not?
1: Pelosi was the very last person I interviewed in that pre-9/11 world before I was sent to cover the Pentagon, which was struck by a plane the next morning in Washington. 25 years later, we've called back Nancy Pelosi to reflect on that time and how it changed the country. Speaker Pelosi, welcome back.
3: Thank you, Steve.
1: How did that day unfold for you?
3: That morning, I was in a leader's office, Dick Gephardt's office, as a leading appropriator. And he had brought together leadership of the Appropriations Committee to talk about how we would advance and put forth our legislative appropriations agenda. While we were in the meeting, the attack took place. And then we saw on TV what happened. And before you know it, it happened again. And we thought, are they doing a recall of it? No, because you can see smoke coming from two different buildings. It was shocking. It was shocking. When we saw the second attack was when we knew it was an attack on our country. It wasn't an accident of an airplane flying into a building, which is what we thought it was to begin with.
1: Did you have a moment of thinking they may be coming for the Capitol?
3: Well, everybody else did. The leader told us to just go to our offices, just get us out of there, out of the Capitol. Not necessarily because they would be coming. It was a possibility. It became more of a possibility when we got to our offices and could practically see the smoke coming from the Pentagon.
1: Right.
3: Oh, my God. Something bigger than we even thought. Smoke coming from the Pentagon. And that's when, you know, they just took us to an undisclosed location. Nobody knew very much. Everybody knew what they were seeing in the news because it was so spontaneous. What we did worry about is where the President of the United States was. When we went to the steps of the Capitol the night of 9/11, the evening of 9/11, and sang God Bless America, it was very unifying, Democrats and Republicans together.

0: And I will say this about President Bush, but when he arrived on the site and he was speaking to the first responders.
1: The president visited Ground Zero, put his arm around a firefighter, and spoke to first responders through a bullhorn.
0: One of them said, "We can't hear you." And President Bush said, "But I can hear you." And it was the most beautiful, perfect statement and spontaneous for the occasion.
2: This nation stands with the good people of New York City and New Jersey and Connecticut as we mourn the loss of thousands of our citizens. I can hear you!
1: You can hear Nancy Pelosi's respect for the president of another party, although they disagreed later. Pelosi recalled supporting the war in Afghanistan, but voting against the U.S. invasion of Iraq.
0: As much as I opposed the war, I went to the floor of the House and I never asked anybody to vote for or against a war. That's just none of my business. That's all their business. They know what that is. It's not they need an explanation or something. But I told them why I was against the war, and a majority of the Democrats voted against the war. Now, they would say, Nancy Pelosi, San Francisco liberal, she's against the war. No, I'm for the facts.
1: Looking back 25 years later, what are some of the lessons of that day, 9/11, that are still relevant now to this country and the way it is governed, and the way maybe it should be governed?
0: It was unifying for the country. Our police and fire, our first responders, were magnificent. They saved lives. So I think we have a heightened appreciation for our first responders, in addition to a more intense unity for our country. And what are the lessons learned about going to war? Well, you better be telling the truth about it, because it not only has an impact on your country, but it's destabilizing to the region, which then has another impact on our country. What should we be doing? We have to be on our guard, and we have to be prepared, and we have to listen. I mean, really, going to war should be so clear that it shouldn't be a question, because we always want to support our troops when it's difficult and when it is easy, and this is difficult. So in any case, I think we have to take the partisanship out of it and not have war be a political weapon. When we go to war, you really want the American people to be with you on it. And for them to be with you, they have to know the truth.
1: Former House Speaker Nancy Pelosi, thanks for taking the time. I really appreciate it.
0: Thank you. Bye-bye.
1: And we are following the ceremonies throughout this day, 9/11, in New York, Washington, and Shanksville, Pennsylvania. In New York, the plan is for 7 moments of silence, including a new one this year meant to honor those who've died from 9/11-related illnesses over the past 25 years. This, according to our colleague Brian Mann, was on the scene. Millions of Americans, including some adults, were not born on September 11, 2001. Others were very small then. And as you walk around today, I'll just mention you are likely to encounter someone whose life was altered by that day in 2001. It's Morning Edition from NPR News. Our theme music is inspired by B.J. Lederman. I'm Steve Inskeep.
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2: Now, the rest of the story. If Tom were alive today, you'd recognize him because you've seen his face in your grocery store. He was born in a tenement house in Glasgow, Scotland. His father was a local shop owner. In 1865, age 15, Tom came to America. Back in Scotland, he'd worked at a number of shops, including his father's, but it was not until working in America that Tom understood the potential of merchandising. In 5 years, he'd absorbed all he could of American merchandising strategy. Then he returned to Glasgow, taking what he'd learned with him. On his 21st birthday, Tom opened a shop of his own, a small grocery on Stobcross Street. That was his first step on the road to fame and wealth and to your grocery store shelf. And not far down that road, Tom met something that would make his name a household word in Scotland, the world's largest cheese. Generally, business-wise, Tom did everything right. He advertised in the Glasgow Citizen, he spruced up his store. From a pole above the door, he hung a large wooden ham. In the window, he placed humorous ads drawn by one of Scotland's leading cartoonists. By night, gas jets lit the shop's interior. Tom was playing the American game, anything to attract attention. And his business kept picking up. Soon, Tom opened a second store, and before he knew it, a decade had passed. His publicity stunts had paid off handsomely, and now folks all over Glasgow were wondering, what would Tom do next? Well, the time was right for Tom's wildest plan ever, an idea he'd been thinking about for some time, the display of the world's largest cheese. The newspaper ads said it would be imported from America. Though the exact dimensions and weight of the cheese have been forgotten, the ads tell us that it took 6 days and the labor of 200 dairymaids and the milk of 800 cows to produce it. Understandably, Glasgow was in awe. When the steamer bearing the mammoth cheese sailed in, curious crowds were waiting on the dock and in the streets. As it was transported to Tom's store, onlookers cheered. That was early December 1881, and within a few days, Tom had implanted gold coins in his cheese mountain, sovereigns and half-sovereigns. Of course, he was imitating the traditional sixpence in the Christmas pudding. And on Christmas Eve, when the cheese was sliced and put up for sale, a special squad of police was required to control the mob at Tom's grocery shop door. Monster cheeses became a Christmas tradition at Tom's grocery, although most of us have never heard of them. In fact, we'd never have heard of Tom were it not for a certain something else he sold long after he'd become a chain store tycoon and a self-made millionaire. You see, Tom was the first merchant to bag and tag tea. Because the young Scot whose first lessons in merchandising he learned from us, the young man who brought the American flair for publicity to Glasgow, the rising grocery store owner who made a name for himself by implanting gold coins in a monstrous mountain of cheese, he's remembered today for a comparatively insignificant something labeled tea bags. Sir Thomas Johnstone Lipton. Only now you know the rest of the story.
3: You're listening to Statewide News from Alaska Public Media. I'm Ava White. The Alaska Democratic Party is urging a superior court judge to disqualify a Republican state House candidate who submitted a nearly blank financial disclosure form when he filed to run for an Anchorage seat. Lieutenant Governor Nancy Dahlstrom certified Jose Tegel to run against Democratic Representative Ted Eichheit late last week. That's despite the recommendation to disqualify him from the state's campaign finance watchdog, the Alaska Public Offices Commission. Daigle was one of two candidates the commission recommended Dahlstrom disqualify for missing financial disclosure information. The other was former Attorney General and Republican gubernatorial candidate Treg Taylor, who Dahlstrom certified as a candidate for governor the same day. The commission cited similar reasoning in both cases. To justify certifying Daigle and Taylor, Dahlstrom cited a preliminary Department of Law analysis that found discrepancies on a large majority of candidates' disclosure forms beyond Daigle and Taylor. But in its court filing, the Alaska Democratic Party argues Dahlstrom didn't have the authority to allow Daigle on the ballot. The Democratic Party is asking a judge to order the Division of Elections to remove Daigle from the ballot, or, if ballots have already been printed, to prevent him from taking office if he wins. It's asking for a ruling as soon as possible, ahead of a September 18th deadline to begin mailing ballots. More young people in Alaska died of suicide in 2025 than in any other year in the past decade, according to new state data. According to the data, boys died of suicide at more than four times the rate of girls, but girls attempted suicide at much higher rates. Alaska Native youth are disproportionately impacted. Tara Schmidt works for PC Cares, a program that co-develops suicide prevention and response with Alaska Native communities. She says she's deeply saddened by the data and emphasizes that reducing access to lethal means of suicide is a way to prevent deaths.
4: With young people, sometimes things feel really big and can come on really quickly. And so if they have access to some type of means of suicide as soon as that impulse reaches them, that can lead to a suicide death or an attempt.
3: She says for families with a young person, increasing how long it can take to access a gun, ammunition, or medications, even by a few minutes, can prevent an attempt. She says adults can also check in with kids, without expectations, to remind them that they have support. If you're in crisis or want support, you can call or text 988. This is Alaska Public Media.
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3: You're listening to Statewide News from Alaska Public Media. I'm Ava White. What if, instead of using graphs to share environmental data, scientists used music? A student at the University of Alaska Southeast spent her summer doing just that. KTOO's Alex Solomon has more.
8: This is a melody made from Davies Creek at the north end of Juneau in the Hien-Klitini Experimental Forest within the Tongass National Forest.
9: Sonification is taking data and turning it into sound.
8: That's Ashlyn Smith, the composer. She's a student at the University of Alaska Southeast, and she spent the summer making music from complex stream data through an internship with the Alaska Coastal Rainforest Center.
9: So it's kind of a unique way to immerse yourself in environmental patterns.
8: She hopes the music will help listeners feel some semblance of how a young coho salmon might experience these ecosystems.
9: For example, the brown water is more dark and organic, textural, versus the snow-fed, which is more light and crystalline, fast-flowing.
8: The songs represent data collected over 1 year, January to December, in four different freshwater salmon habitats within the Davies Creek watershed. There's a glacial stream, a snow-fed stream, a rain-fed stream, and a beaver pond. Lindsay McCullough was Smith's mentor for the summer. She's a PhD student at the University of Alaska Fairbanks in the College of Fisheries and Ocean Sciences, and she's studying how fish grow and take advantage of food webs within those four different stream types.
10: We collect a lot of biochemical data, water quality data, stream flow data, which you can visualize through like 5 million different graphs, but it's kind of challenging to consider all together.
8: McCullough says she came up with the idea for the sonification project after listening to an episode of the podcast Future Ecologies that made the evolutionary tree of jumping spiders into a song.
10: I thought that it would be really cool to try and visualize the complicated data we have from the streams in the same way.
8: Smith says it took some trial and error to match McCullough's data to pleasing sounds that work together. And she highlighted data more central to the ways a fish might experience the ecosystem.
9: We have water level as the melody.
8: That's the low, mellow bell sound mixed with a field recording of the water body.
9: There's temperature as a harmonic foundation. It's kind of this warm, airy synth pad. There's dissolved oxygen, which is a wind sound.
8: And turbidity, a measure of how murky and nutrient-dense the water is represented as a noisy, distorted bass. The glacial stream is ruled by the dynamics of the Hanging Davies Glacier. It's consistently cold. It flows faster and turns turquoise in the summer as glacial melt sends pulses of sediment downstream. The snow-fed stream drains a bowl filled with snow, called a cirque, high in the mountains. It's whitewater, with cliffs and waterfalls that drain into cascading pools. It's cold, oxygen-rich, and can be heavily influenced by storms. The rain-fed stream meanders through the shadowy forest, and it's dyed brown by tannins in leaves that fall in. That makes it high in dissolved organic carbon. It's calmer than the other streams, but also influenced by storms. Finally, the Beaver Pond is more stagnant, and it's open to the sky above, making temperatures fluctuate daily. It has slow-flowing channels and lots of plant life. It can lose oxygen as plants decompose. In Juneau, I'm Alex Solomon.
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I've lost count of the hours, and I've lost track of the days. In fact, I've lost just about everything since you went away. Everything that is, except the memories you left me. And that's one thing that no one can mar. I don't know who you're with. I don't even know where you've gone. My only hope is that someday you might hear this song, and you'll know that I wrote it especially for you. And I love you wherever you are.

This flame in my heart is like an eternal fire, for every day it burns hotter, and every day it burns higher. And I haven't been able to put out one little flicker, not even with all of these tears. My friends think I'm crazy, and maybe I am, but I'll carry this torch just as long as I can, for someday you might just decide to come home. And I want you to know

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For more information, call Jim Brown at 386-6050.

I learned a lesson I'll never forget. Heaven's help me if I do. How well I realize that I lost a precious prize the day that I told you that I was through.

0: Pong. 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

Well, I starved in Chicago and Kalamazoo. Went down to Atlanta and I starved there too. I met a lot of girls, but you can't make time when you're knocking on the back door begging for a dime. I know, I've tried it. I looked for my fortune as hard as I could, but you can't find a fortune chopping up wood. So I'll admit, though I lose a lot of face, that my own backyard was a heck of a place. 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Good old Baltimore.

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1: Welcome to Native America Calling. I'm Sean Spruce. That tragic day 25 years ago is burned into the memories of those who watched it unfold. New York, Pennsylvania, and Washington, D.C. were directly affected, but the sense of unease and grief persisted. Today we'll hear from some of those who witnessed the attacks in 2001 or who were involved in efforts to recover from that day. Call in and share your memories of September 11th right after the news.

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2: We're glad you're with us today on Native America Calling. I'm Sean Spruce, and we're talking now about the September 11 attacks 25 years later. Still time to join the conversation. We're at 1-800-996-2848. That is also 1-800-99-NATIVE. Let's get some more calls going. I'd like to hear from some other listeners and what you remember about that day 25 years ago. We'll get that conversation started with more listeners. And let's go back now to John Hayworth, Senior Executive Emeritus for the Smithsonian National Museum of the American Indian. And John, before break, you gave us a really good overview of just how the Native American community galvanized after 9/11, and NMAI served as somewhat of a hub there, not only for Native people, but others as well who came in for ceremony and healing and resources. And about how long did it take, though, for things to finally get back to normal at NMAI and the rest of the city?
3: Well, weeks and weeks and weeks. And I think, you know, I use the word resiliency and the strength and power of Native Americans as part of this story. And I think we focus a lot on what happened on the East Coast and the three sites of 9/11. But this permeated throughout the entire country. And the support that we got as a museum and a cultural center, and we're the branch of the NMAI in Washington, D.C. So the management of NMAI, Rick West and Doug Evelyn and the senior executives at the time were amazingly supportive and just opened their hearts and wallets to help us get through this time. But it took a long time. And I think the other thing is having, like, I remember Linda Pulau became a friend over the years, and she was one of the elders that came in and was part of the wiping of the tears ceremonies and all of the events like that were basically

0: chair.
1: Rocking chair, Lord.
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3: It's time now for your weather, tide predictions, and sunrise and sunset, starting with your coastal water forecast, courtesy of the National Weather Service of Anchorage, Alaska. From Sitkanap to Castle Cape, today, west winds 15 knots, seas 3 feet. Tonight, southwest winds 15 knots, seas 4 feet. And Saturday, southwest winds 15 knots, seas 4 feet. Castle Cape to Cape Tolstoy, today, southwest winds 15 knots, seas 3 feet with fog. Tonight, southwest winds 15 knots, seas 4 feet. And Saturday, southwest winds 15 knots, seas 3 feet. Cape Tolstoy to Cape Sarashef, today, south winds 20 knots, seas 4 feet with fog. Tonight, southwest winds 15 knots, seas 5 feet. And Saturday, southwest winds 15 knots, seas 5 feet. Port Hyde and Nelson Lagoon, today, south winds 15 knots, seas 3 feet with fog. Tonight, variable winds 10 knots, seas 4 feet. And Saturday, variable winds 10 knots, seas 4 feet. Nelson Lagoon to Cape Sarashef. Today, south winds 20 knots, seas 4 feet with fog. Tonight, south winds 15 knots, seas 4 feet. And Saturday, variable winds 10 knots, seas 4 feet. Your detailed forecast for the Alaska Peninsula. Today, cloudy with highs near 56, southwest winds 10 to 15 miles per hour. Tonight, a chance of rain, cloudy with lows around 52. Southwest winds around 10 miles per hour. And Saturday, isolated showers between 1 and 4. Cloudy with highs near 58. Southwest winds around 10 miles per hour. Your tide predictions for the Popoff Island. There was a high tide at 2:54 a.m. at 7 feet, 7 inches. A low tide at 9:14 a.m. A minus tide of 3 inches. A high tide at 3:19 p.m. at 7 feet, 4 inches. And a low tide this evening at 9:34 at 4 inches. Your sun rose at 8:07 this morning, and your sun will set at 9:08, bringing us down to 13 hours and 1 minute of daylight hours. And that was your weather, tide predictions, and sunrise and sunset here on KSDP and KAEB. I'm Amy Mack. 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

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The QT Tribe of Sandpoint is hiring a grant writer and an executive director. The City of Sandpoint is hiring a full-time water and wastewater operator, as well as a part-time fire chief. The King Cove Department of Public and Safety is hiring two certified rotational police officers. Interested applicants can contact the King Cove PD at 907-497-2210. APIA is hiring a Victims Advocate 1 and a Victims Advocate 2. Those positions can be in Unalaska, Sandpoint, or King Cove. They are also hiring an ETR Employment Support Service intern in Sandpoint. EATS is hiring a Behavioral Health Trainee for Accutan, Cold Bay, False Pass, King Cove, Nelson Lagoon, or Sandpoint. 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And today is September 11th, 2026. Happy birthday to Michelle Grenhold, and happy birthday to Miranda Yetchmaneff. And that's all for the community window. 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I'm Amy Mack. Thanks for listening and have a great day.

Walking up the stairs with the neighbors saying, keep it down. But it's hard to unlock the door when you're making out. You know what I'm saying?

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Elena will be graduating from UAA with a bachelor's in applied technologies leadership and a bachelor's in kinesiology with a minor in athletic training. We love you, Elena. We are so proud of you. And on behalf of KSDP, congratulations.

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1: It's time now for your weather, tide predictions, and sunrise and sunset, starting with your coastal water forecast, courtesy of the National Weather Service of Anchorage, Alaska. From Sitkin up to Castle Cape, today west winds 15 knots, seas 3 feet. Tonight southwest winds 15 knots, seas 4 feet. And Saturday, southwest winds 15 knots, seas 4 feet. Castle Cape to Cape Tolstoy, today southwest winds 15 knots, seas 3 feet with fog. Tonight southwest winds 15 knots, seas 4 feet. And Saturday, southwest winds 15 knots, seas 3 feet. Cape Tolstoy to Cape Sarashef, today south winds 20 knots, seas 4 feet with fog. Tonight southwest winds 15 knots, seas 5 feet. And Saturday, southwest winds 15 knots, seas 5 feet. Port Hyden and Nelson Lagoon, today south winds 15 knots, seas 3 feet with fog. Tonight, variable winds 10 knots, seas 4 feet. And Saturday, variable winds 10 knots, seas 4 feet. Nelson Lagoon to Cape Sarashef, today south winds 20 knots, seas 4 feet with fog. Tonight, south winds 15 knots, seas 4 feet. And Saturday, variable winds 10 knots, seas 4 feet. Your detailed forecast for the Alaska Peninsula. Today, cloudy with highs near 56, southwest winds 10 to 15 miles per hour. Tonight, a chance of rain, cloudy with lows around 52, southwest winds around 10 miles per hour. And Saturday, isolated showers between 1 and 4, cloudy with highs near 58, southwest winds around 10 miles per hour. Your tide predictions for the Popoff Island. There was a high tide at 2:54 a.m. at 7 feet, 7 inches. A low tide at 9:14 a.m., a minus tide of 3 inches. A high tide at 3:19 p.m. at 7 feet, 4 inches. And a low tide this evening at 9:34 at 4 inches. Your sun rose at 8:07 this morning, and your sun will set at 9:08, bringing us down to 13 hours and 1 minute of daylight hours. And that was your weather, tide predictions, and sunrise and sunset here on KSDP and KAEB. I'm Amy Mack. Thanks for listening and have a great day.

All right, we are into the 70s. That was Eugene Remus, the Allman Brothers Band, and Bruce Springsteen started it all off. Coming up, we got one more from Mr. Remus, ABBA, Sly and the Family Stone. Hold me tight.

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0: Live from NPR News, I'm Lakshmi Singh. It has been a day of deep reflection on the events of September 11, 2001. On this 25th anniversary of the terrorist attacks on U.S. soil, President Trump delivered a speech at the Pentagon. NPR's Frank Ordonez reports that during the solemn event, Trump also defended his administration's war against Iran.
1: President Trump and the First Lady listened as the names of the 184 people killed at the Pentagon were read at the beginning of the 25th anniversary ceremony of the attacks that killed nearly 3,000 people in New York, Washington, D.C., and Shanksville, Pennsylvania. In honoring those who died, Trump also sought to tie the moment to his decision to go to war in Iran.
2: We will never, ever forget. That's why we fight today. We don't have a choice. There can only be victory.
1: Trump spoke of American unity following the 9/11 attacks, calling it the authentic spirit of the nation. Franco Ordonez, NPR News.
0: Iran says it will attend a regional meeting of the foreign ministers of countries in the Persian Gulf. The Iranian foreign ministry says that 8 foreign ministers will be attending to discuss issues around the Strait of Hormuz, which Iran has blockaded since the start of the war. We have more from NPR's Hadil Alshalchi.
3: The Iranian Foreign Ministry spokesperson, Esmail Baghaei, announced that the meeting of foreign ministers will take place in Oman next week. He said the foreign ministers of Iran, Iraq, and other Arab states on the coast of the Persian Gulf and the Sea of Oman will be attending. He said that the meeting will address negotiations Iran and Oman have been part of to reach an agreement to temporarily reopen the Strait of Hormuz. The Iranian blockade of the strait has affected global oil supplies. U.S. diesel prices hit a new American high at an average of $6 a gallon this week. Hadil Alshalchi, NPR News, Istanbul.
0: The last big economic report before the Federal Reserve holds its next interest rate setting meeting next week shows no relief from inflation in the U.S. NPR's Scott Horsley says the U.S. war with Iran shows no sign of abating. Oil prices are more volatile and energy prices are rising.
4: The overall cost of living in August was up 3.4% from a year ago, similar to the annual inflation rate the month before. That's higher than the Federal Reserve would like and could signal a need to raise interest rates. But if you strip out energy and food prices, the annual core inflation rate cooled a little bit last month. So Fed policymakers really have to try to figure out which way is the trend line actually moving.
0: NPR, Scott Horsley reporting. The Dow's closed up more than 500 points. It's NPR News. A new study from the Brookings Institution looked at the impacts of cell phone bans a year out. Nearly all students attend schools with some kind of cell phone restriction or ban in the United States. NPR's Sequoia Carrillo has details.
5: The Brookings recent study on cell phone bans finds that usage of phones in schools by teens increased across the 2025-2026 school year, despite nearly all schools having some kind of ban in place. The increases were the smallest in schools with the strictest policies, like bell-to-bell bans versus policies that allowed use during lunch and passing periods. But even in schools with the strictest policies, most teens reported no impact on well-being indicators like happiness or stress. Cell phone bans have swept the country in popularity in recent years, uniting folks from across the political and geographic spectrum. Sequoia Carrillo, NPR News.
0: A federal court has ruled that the Energy Department overstepped its authority when it forced a coal-fired power plant in Michigan to keep operating longer than its scheduled retirement date last year. Another member of Norway's royal family has died. In a statement, the palace says Princess Astrid was 94 when she passed away today, just 2 days after she attended the funeral of her 89-year-old brother, King Harald. When it comes to naming its international airport in honor of the late Dolly Parton, Nashville is all in. Today, the Metropolitan Nashville Airport Authority voted unanimously to start the renaming process, although the final name has yet to be decided. It's NPR News.
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7: It's time now for your weather, tide predictions, and sunrise and sunset, starting with your coastal water forecast, courtesy of the National Weather Service of Anchorage, Alaska. From Sipkinup to Castle Cape, today west winds 15 knots, seas 3 feet. Tonight southwest winds 15 knots, seas 4 feet. And Saturday, southwest winds 15 knots, seas 4 feet. Castle Cape to Cape Tolstoy, today southwest winds 15 knots, seas 3 feet with fog. Tonight southwest winds 15 knots, seas 4 feet. And Saturday, southwest winds 15 knots, seas 3 feet. Cape Tolstoy to Cape Sarashev, today south winds 20 knots, seas 4 feet with fog. Tonight southwest winds 15 knots, seas 5 feet. And Saturday, southwest winds 15 knots, seas 5 feet. Port Hyde and Nelson Lagoon, today south winds 15 knots, seas 3 feet with fog. Tonight, variable winds 10 knots, seas 4 feet. And Saturday, variable winds 10 knots, seas 4 feet. Nelson Lagoon to Cape Sarashev, today south winds 20 knots, seas 4 feet with fog. Tonight, south winds 15 knots, seas 4 feet. And Saturday, variable winds 10 knots, seas 4 feet. Your detailed forecast for the Alaska Peninsula. Today, cloudy with highs near 56, southwest winds 10 to 15 miles per hour. Tonight, a chance of rain, cloudy with lows around 52, southwest winds around 10 miles per hour. And Saturday, isolated showers between 1 and 4, cloudy with highs near 58, southwest winds around 10 miles per hour. Your tide predictions for the Popoff Island. There was a high tide at 2:54 a.m. at 7 feet, 7 inches. A low tide at 9:14 a.m., a minus tide of 3 inches. A high tide at 3:19 p.m. at 7 feet, 4 inches. And a low tide this evening at 9:34 at 4 inches. Your sun rose at 8:07 this morning, and your sun will set at 9:08, bringing us down to 13 hours and 1 minute of daylight hours. And that was your weather, tide predictions, and sunrise and sunset here on KSDP and KAEB. I'm Amy Mack. 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

Welcome to KSDP Senior Spotlight Special, where we will be showcasing seniors from around the district. This Senior Spotlight Special will be featuring King Cove's Tatiana Bendixson. Tatiana Bendixson was born in the fall of 2008.

0: at the Anchorage Hospital. She is described by her family as being a smart, silly, motivated, thoughtful, and most of all, a caring child. Teachers describe her as a good-natured student who always takes her responsibility seriously. Her favorite memory of high school was when she went to the Fall OSOG of 2025 at APU. The best advice she has for a successful high school career is to never let yourself get lazy, always study lots, and just stay locked in. Tati would like to thank her parents, Gunnar and Riza, and her teacher, Mrs. Smith, for always supporting her throughout her high school years. Tati's plans for after graduation are to go to UAA for dental hygiene and to serve her community. Tati, on behalf of KSDP, we are so proud of you and we wish you all the best. Congratulations.
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1: It's time now for your weather, tide predictions, and sunrise and sunset, starting with your coastal water forecast, courtesy of the National Weather Service of Anchorage, Alaska. From Sitkanap to Castle Cape, today west winds 15 knots, seas 3 feet. Tonight southwest winds 15 knots, seas 4 feet. And Saturday, southwest winds 15 knots, seas 4 feet. Castle Cape to Cape Tolstoy, today southwest winds 15 knots, seas 3 feet with fog. Tonight southwest winds 15 knots, seas 4 feet. And Saturday, southwest winds 15 knots, seas 3 feet. Cape Tolstoy to Cape Sarashef, today south winds 20 knots, seas 4 feet with fog. Tonight southwest winds 15 knots, seas 5 feet. And Saturday, southwest winds 15 knots, seas 5 feet. Port Hyde and Nelson Lagoon, today south winds 15 knots, seas 3 feet with fog. Tonight, variable winds 10 knots, seas 4 feet. And Saturday, variable winds 10 knots, seas 4 feet. Nelson Lagoon to Cape Sarashef, today south winds 20 knots, seas 4 feet with fog. Tonight, south winds 15 knots, seas 4 feet. And Saturday, variable winds 10 knots, seas 4 feet. Your detailed forecast for the Alaska Peninsula. Today, cloudy with highs near 56, southwest winds 10 to 15 miles per hour. Tonight, a chance of rain, cloudy with lows around 52, southwest winds around 10 miles per hour. And Saturday, isolated showers between 1 and 4, cloudy with highs near 58, southwest winds around 10 miles per hour. Your tide predictions for the Popoff Island. There was a high tide at 2:54 a.m. at 7 feet, 7 inches. A low tide at 9:14 a.m., a minus tide of 3 inches. A high tide at 3:19 p.m. at 7 feet, 4 inches. And a low tide this evening at 9:34 at 4 inches. Your sun rose at 8:07 this morning, and your sun will set at 9:08, bringing us down to 13 hours and 1 minute of daylight hours. And that was your weather, tide predictions, and sunrise and sunset here on KSDP and KAEB. I'm Amy Mack. 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
1: It's time now for your weather, tide predictions, and sunrise and sunset, starting with your coastal water forecast, courtesy of the National Weather Service of Anchorage, Alaska. From Sitkanap to Castle Cape, today west winds 15 knots, seas 3 feet. Tonight southwest winds 15 knots, seas 4 feet. And Saturday, southwest winds 15 knots, seas 4 feet. Castle Cape to Cape Tolstoy, today southwest winds 15 knots, seas 3 feet with fog. Tonight southwest winds 15 knots, seas 4 feet. And Saturday, southwest winds 15 knots, seas 3 feet. Cape Tolstoy to Cape Sarashef, today south winds 20 knots, seas 4 feet with fog. Tonight southwest winds 15 knots, seas 5 feet. And Saturday, southwest winds 15 knots, seas 5 feet. Port Hyde and Nelson Lagoon, today south winds 15 knots, seas 3 feet with fog. Tonight, variable winds 10 knots, seas 4 feet. And Saturday, variable winds 10 knots, seas 4 feet. Nelson Lagoon to Cape Sarashef, today south winds 20 knots, seas 4 feet with fog. Tonight, south winds 15 knots, seas 4 feet. And Saturday, variable winds 10 knots, seas 4 feet. Your detailed forecast for the Alaska Peninsula. Today, cloudy with highs near 56, southwest winds 10 to 15 miles per hour. Tonight, a chance of rain, cloudy with lows around 52, southwest winds around 10 miles per hour. And Saturday, isolated showers between 1 and 4, cloudy with highs near 58, southwest winds around 10 miles per hour. Your tide predictions for the Popoff Island. There was a high tide at 2:54 a.m. at 7 feet, 7 inches. A low tide at 9:14 a.m., a minus tide of 3 inches. A high tide at 3:19 p.m. at 7 feet, 4 inches. And a low tide this evening at 9:34 at 4 inches. Your sun rose at 8:07 this morning, and your sun will set at 9:08, bringing us down to 13 hours and 1 minute of daylight hours. And that was your weather, tide predictions, and sunrise and sunset here on KSDP and KAEB. I'm Amy Mack. 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
1: 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That's good, because I feel like getting dirty tonight here. All right, so if you don't mind, me and the fellas feel like getting dirty.

The other day, after getting off my gig, my job, I was on my way home, and the hawk was pretty mean. So I thought I would stop into the neighborhood bar and get me a little nip to help me on my way, because he had demolished my clothing. I felt like I was out there in nothing, because he was pretty mean that day, you see. So I stopped in this neighborhood bar where, you know, all the local, you know, all the local cats hang out. And, you know, after hanging out there for a while, you get to meet them all and you know them all personally. Well, this particular day, my old partner Sam was in there. Sam was sitting at the bar. He said, "Hey, baby, what's going on? Come over and have a drink with me, Jim." I said, "Man, listen. I'm telling you the truth, Jim. I ain't been home in 2 days, man. Because, see, me and my old lady, man, look here, we just can't seem to get along at all, man. I just don't understand. Because I'm really trying hard, Jim. You dig it? Matter of fact, I got up the other morning to go to work, see? And I went to the kitchen to get my breakfast, and my old lady was gone. So I just took it for granted she had been split with her girlfriend to go shopping early that morning. You understand? Catch them early morning sales, Jim. But then after on my way to work, I got to thinking, you understand? They don't open stores at 5 o'clock in the morning, but I went on along with that program anyhow, you dig it? So then, I come on back, you understand, expecting her to be home that evening, having that, you know, that good going soul food ready for me, because she know that's what I need after I put in 8 hours on my gig, you dig? But she wasn't there, Jim, and she ain't come back yet, man. You know, so I just resolved in my mind, I knew I was going to have to go and find me somebody else, you know what I'm saying? Have a drink, baby. Now, get gone, man. That's good scotch, baby. That, yeah, we'll try it. See, anyway, so, you understand, I told her, and then when she called all day, I said, "Look, baby, now, if you don't come on in, you understand, I'm going to have to get somebody to replace you. Because I can't stand these TV dinners. These TV dinners just ain't doing it, see?" So I told her just what was happening. I told her, I said, "Look here, baby, now,

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1: Hi, I'm Riley Woodford for the Alaska Department of Fish and Game.
0: My daughter and I are watching black bears chase salmon through a shallow creek on a dusky late summer evening. She points out one lanky bear with big ears and says it's a yearling. And she's right. But once a bear is full grown, those distinguishing hallmarks of adolescence disappear. So how can you determine a bear's age? The gold standard for aging mammals is to use a tooth. Hunters often want to know the age of a bear, as do biologists. And this is done in a lab with an extracted tooth. An extremely thin section of the tooth root is sliced, mounted onto a glass slide, stained purple to make the cementum annuli more visible, and then viewed under a microscope. The annuli are counted like tree rings. The rings in the root of the tooth are layers of a type of connective tissue, appropriately called cementum. Throughout the animal's life, cementum is continually deposited over the root of the tooth, forming layers that tend to coincide with the seasons, appearing dark and thin during winter, and light and thick during spring and summer when resources are abundant. The oldest Alaska brown bears aged in this way were a 38-year-old male and a 39-year-old female. For Sounds Wild, I'm Riley Woodford.

0: KSDP, 8:30 a.m. in Sandpoint, K201DA, 88.1 FM in King Cove, KOLD, 91.9 FM in Cold Bay, KFPS, 88.1 FM in Falls Pass, and KKQA, 88.1 FM in Akutan, Alaska.
1: It's time now for your weather, tide predictions, and sunrise and sunset, starting with your coastal water forecast, courtesy of the National Weather Service of Anchorage, Alaska. From Sitkin up to Castle Cape, today west winds 15 knots, seas 3 feet. Tonight southwest winds 15 knots, seas 4 feet. And Saturday, southwest winds 15 knots, seas 4 feet. Castle Cape to Cape Tolstoy, today southwest winds 15 knots, seas 3 feet with fog. Tonight southwest winds 15 knots, seas 4 feet. And Saturday, southwest winds 15 knots, seas 3 feet. Cape Tolstoy to Cape Sarashev, today south winds 20 knots, seas 4 feet with fog. Tonight southwest winds 15 knots, seas 5 feet. And Saturday, southwest winds 15 knots, seas 5 feet. Port Hyde and Nelson Lagoon, today south winds 15 knots, seas 3 feet with fog. Tonight, variable winds 10 knots, seas 4 feet. And Saturday, variable winds 10 knots, seas 4 feet. Nelson Lagoon to Cape Sarashev, today south winds 20 knots, seas 4 feet with fog. Tonight, south winds 15 knots, seas 4 feet. And Saturday, variable winds 10 knots, seas 4 feet. Your detailed forecast for the Alaska Peninsula. Today, cloudy with highs near 56, southwest winds 10 to 15 miles per hour. Tonight, a chance of rain, cloudy with lows around 52, southwest winds around 10 miles per hour. And Saturday, isolated showers between 1 and 4, cloudy with highs near 58, southwest winds around 10 miles per hour. Your tide predictions for the Pop-Off Island. There was a high tide at 2:54 a.m. at 7 feet, 7 inches. A low tide at 9:14 a.m., a minus tide of 3 inches. A high tide at 3:19 p.m. at 7 feet, 4 inches. And a low tide this evening at 9:34 at 4 inches. Your sun rose at 8:07 this morning, and your sun will set at 9:08, bringing us down to 13 hours and 1 minute of daylight hours. And that was your weather, tide predictions, and sunrise and sunset here on KSDP and KAEB. I'm Amy Mack. 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
3: A couple dozen people gathered in the Unalaska Public Library last month for a book reading and signing by Unanga author Beverly Morris. The event was hosted by the Museum of the Aleutians. Morris read from her historical fiction book, Alita's Curse, which follows the lives of her great-grandparents, Alita Kachutin Barakoff and Emelian Z. Barakoff. Morris says the book was inspired by the Cuttlefish Project, a collection of oral stories gathered by Unalaska City school students back in the 1970s and 80s.
4: And it was influenced by Ray Hudson, who was a teacher here. And in the 80s, he had his students do oral histories with the elder community.
3: She says one of the stories was about her great-grandfather in a sea otter hunt. A photograph of her great-grandmother also inspired the story.
4: And I had a photograph of my grandmother, Alita Birakoff, and she's crocheting a rag rug. And so I had a photograph of her, and then I had a story. So I created this story around a sea otter hunt that takes place in 1904.
3: The book features woodblock prints by artist Charles D. Jones that allude to life in the Aleutians during this time period. Morse's parents are from Unalaska, and she spent some of her childhood on the island. She now lives in Santa Fe, New Mexico. Morse says she's working on a longer project that would cover several periods of Onondaga history, including pre-contact, the 1918 flu epidemic, the World War II bombing of Dutch Harbor, and the relocation of Onondaga people during the war.
5: Vote counting in Alaska's primary is over and official, and we now know the final four that will advance to the general election for Senate District S and House District 37, which represent the Aleutians. For Senate District S, Senator Lyman Hoffman is retiring this year as the longest-serving member of the Alaska legislature in state history, and five people signed up to replace him, including current Speaker of the House, Bryce Edgman. Edgman was the top finisher in the primary. The other finalists in November's election will be Republican Darren Deacon, Democrat Wassily Guy, and nonpartisan Richard Robb. According to the Alaska Beacon, this year turnout was up significantly from 2 years ago. Now for House District 37, which covers the Aleutian Islands and Bristol Bay. Edgman's decision to run for Senate means there is no incumbent in the race to represent House District 37. Seven candidates registered for the primary, the most of any state House race in Alaska. In the August primary, Republican Brenda Wilson of King Cove had the most among the seven candidates for state House. The other three finalists are Democratic candidate Evelyn Trifon, nonpartisan Mark Smith, and nonpartisan Cade Woods. Democratic candidate and Unalaskan Dennis Robinson was originally fourth but withdrew, as did undeclared candidate Kimberly Johnson, who was originally fifth. Their withdrawals cleared the way for Woods to be promoted into the fifth spot. You can find these stories and more on our website at kucb.org. 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This program features music from Blue Dot Sessions. Our theme song is called Setting Up. I'm Sophia Stewart-Rossi. You heard stories today from our KUCB team, including Maggie Nelson, Kenesha McGlashan-Price, and Katie Ruther. Thanks for tuning in, and have a great day.

Go Hillsboro.

It's time now for your community window here on KSTP. 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The QT Tribe of Sandpoint is hiring a grant writer and an executive director. The City of Sandpoint is hiring a full-time water and wastewater operator, as well as a part-time fire chief. The King Cove Department of Public and Safety is hiring 2 certified rotational police officers. Interested applicants can contact the King Cove PD at 907-497-2210. 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Those positions can be in Unalaska, Sandpoint, or King Cove. 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And today is September 11th, 2026. Happy birthday to Michelle Grenholt, and happy birthday to Miranda Yetchmaneff. And that's all for the community window. 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I'm Amy Mack. Thanks for listening and have a great day.

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There's a thousand pretty women waiting out there. They're all living the devil may care, and I am just a devil with love to spare. So Viva Las Vegas, Viva Las Vegas. 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
0: Viva Las Vegas with your neon flashing and your one-armed bandits crashing. 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
1: Hi, I'm Riley Woodford for the Alaska Department of Fish and Game.
0: On a clear morning in early May 2026, five gray whales weave between kelp beds in Sitka Sound, raising swirling clouds of mud in the shallow water as they feed on herring eggs. Researchers in an inflatable nearby are watching closely to learn more about their diet and feeding here, and they're taking photos to identify and track individual whales. These whales belong to the eastern North Pacific population, which breeds in winter off the coast of Mexico and migrates up the Pacific coast in early spring to feeding grounds in the Bering and Chukchi Seas. In 2015, this population of gray whales was estimated to number about 27,000 whales. At that time, perhaps a dozen whales might linger in Sitka Sound for a short time in April on their way north. But by 2023, the number of whales in that population had dropped from 27,000 to 14,000, following a marine heat wave that hit the Pacific Ocean. And while there may be half as many whales overall, their presence in Sitka Sound has increased, coinciding with the spring spawning of Pacific herring. It seems that some whales are adapting by foraging in new areas. In the spring of 2025 and 26, biologists counted close to 200 gray whales feeding on herring spawn in Sitka Sound. For Sounds Wild, I'm Riley Woodford.

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The King Cove Corporation is a proud sponsor of KSDP.

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1: On this 25th anniversary of the 9/11 attacks, we remember that shocking day and the global consequences that are still unfolding.
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1: I'm Sasha Pfeiffer.
2: And I'm Scott Detrow. President Trump threatens to ban the sale of Bombardier jets in the United States.
1: How could that affect the company's U.S. headquarters in Wichita? We ask the mayor.
2: Also, the shift right in Latin America is changing how the U.S. fights the drug trade there.
3: These are joint operations. We're conducting them in coordination with them. And as I said, our goal is not to go after fishermen. Our goal is to go after drug traffickers.
1: And the trumpet-like noise associated with the Jewish New Year, which begins tonight.
4: You also feel connected to your ancestors who have been hearing this sound and making this sound for thousands of years.
2: First News.
5: Live from NPR News in Washington, I'm Ryland Barton. Ceremonies around the U.S. marked the 25th anniversary of the 9/11 attacks today. NPR's Bill Chappell takes us to places where people paused and reflected.
6: In Shanksville, Pennsylvania, a bell tolled for each life lost when Flight 93 crashed nearby. At the Pentagon, President Trump said the attacks brought Americans together.
7: We were all New Yorkers that day, every one of us, we were all New Yorkers.
6: And in New York, Vice President Vance joined four ex-presidents at the World Trade Center Memorial Site to hear families speak the names of those who died. The speakers, brothers, daughters, grandchildren, looked back on what was lost, and they pledged never to forget. Bill Chappell, NPR News.
5: 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Heather Long, chief economist at Navy Federal Credit Union, says people's earnings aren't keeping up